0: As NPR's Danielle Kurtzleben reports, Trump is using a new legal rationale.
1: Now, to impose these new tariffs, the administration is using a law intended to counter other countries, quote, unfair trade practices. In this case, the U.S. is accusing all of its major trading partners of not doing enough to fight the use of forced labor. Now, not everyone buys that rationale. Democratic Representative Richard Neal from Massachusetts said in a statement that Trump is just hunting for legal justifications and that the new tariffs are, quote, too convenient to be taken seriously.
0: NPR's Danielle Kurtzleben reporting. Democrats picked the first presidential primary state for 2028 today. The top contenders were South Carolina, Nevada, New Hampshire, and Iowa. NPR's Mahum Javed has more.
2: South Carolina is once again set to lead the Democratic presidential primary calendar. It's meant to show that the Democrats are prioritizing Black voters, a reliable and influential voting bloc for the party. South Carolina's allies say the party should signal that it's serious about making an investment in the South. The Democratic National Committee's Rules and Bylaws Committee also considered Nevada because of its diverse voters. Ultimately, members raised concerns about Nevada's ability to process results quickly. It was given the second date on the calendar, followed by New Hampshire, New Mexico, Michigan, and Virginia. Mahum Javed, NPR News.
0: A slate of popular peptide therapies has won the backing of a key advisory panel to the federal government. It's a step that could eventually open up broader access to the experimental drugs, NPR's Will Stone reports.
3: The panel of advisors recommended the Food and Drug Administration reclassify almost all of the compounds under consideration so that specialized pharmacies in the U.S. could begin offering them. The outcome represents a win for Health Secretary Robert F. Kennedy Jr., who has publicly supported peptide therapies, and the broader wellness and longevity industry, which stands to profit substantially. The yes votes run counter to the FDA's own position. Scientists repeatedly cautioned there was limited data on safety and efficacy in humans. These peptides are not approved drugs. They are promoted widely online for uses like injury recovery, muscle growth, and more. The final decision is up to the FDA, which typically follows the panel's recommendations. Will Stone, NPR News.
0: SpaceX's Starship rocket has blasted off on another test flight, this time carrying 20 of the most advanced Starlink communication satellites. The launch came a week after a last-second abort. It's the 13th flight of the world's biggest and most powerful rocket. NASA is counting on Starship as a lunar lander for the Artemis Moon program. This is NPR News from Washington.
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6: 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I'm your host, Pat Gabriel. Brian Buckby had no idea his life would change forever after he brought an injured pigeon home. He was battling a mysterious illness and feeling lonely and isolated. Together, Brian and Two-Step the Pigeon would form an unexpected friendship full of heartwarming surprises. Here's your host, Megan Ferry.
7: From Wyoming Public Media, this is Human Nature, real stories where humans and our habitat meet. I'm Megan Feary. This time, a man's life changes forever after he meets a very special pigeon.
8: After a couple of days, I go in and I open the box and he flies out of the box. And he's in the room, flapping around, looking for a place to purchase, and he lands on my head. So now I'm a guy with a pigeon on his head. That's how we began to form a relationship.
7: Before we started our interview, Brian Buckby had a question he wanted to ask me.
8: You know, before I talk to people about pigeons, I have to ask them, do you like pigeons? And I mean, I have to ask you, do you like pigeons?
7: I told him yes. I actually love pigeons. Years ago, I read a book on the history of pigeons that really opened my eyes.
8: You know, I think a lot of people who love nature, they'll be in a bookstore, they'll see a book of pigeons, and they'll walk right by it. They won't make the association that a pigeon has anything to do with nature.
7: Pigeons were once revered and worshipped by cultures all over the world. They're incredibly smart and were actually used as military messengers in both world wars, saving countless lives. That's right, pigeons are literally war heroes. Brian knows all of this now, but pigeons weren't always a part of his life. He grew up in Chicago, and while he saw pigeons daily, he says he never really thought about them. He did always love animals, though, and eventually felt the call to head west. So he packed up his life and moved to Montana. Brian loved it. He was surrounded by nature, and it suited his active lifestyle. Brian created a life in Montana. He was a university professor, a hockey player, and an endurance swimmer. He also loved to travel. In 2018, he headed to Southeast Asia for the adventure of a lifetime.
8: Learning to surf and snorkeling and hanging out with other trekkers. In Bali, I spent a lot of time just swimming out in the ocean, out to the reef and back. Very active, high energy life. You know, I got sick a couple of times, traveler's illnesses, normal for me while I was in Asia. About a month into it, I had a very, very strange phenomenon take place, which is called akathisia. I mean, even some doctors I see aren't familiar with it, but it's basically a panic attack of the body. That's the best way to describe it. I'm in Kuala Lumpur. I haven't been feeling well. I've parked myself in a hotel next to a really good medical center. I go for a walk one evening and I have this attack. I go to the emergency room. I can't sit still. I'm so edgy. I'm kind of being mean to the nurses. I'm like, where's the doctor? I'm doing laps around my hospital gurney, around and around and around and around. The doctor finally comes in and he's the one who just tells me what's going on. This is not a panic attack. You don't have those symptoms, but it will feel like that. I had this extreme pain, body pain, headache pain. I lost all my physical capacity. I now had a mysterious illness. And the doctor took all kinds of tests. Nothing came out positive. Even though I was in immense pain and was convinced I was not going to get back home, I was going to die in Kuala Lumpur. He brought in another doctor and said, look, Brian, I want you to talk to this other doctor. She might be able to figure out what's going on with you. And so this other doctor sat down and began asking me questions, and she was really keenly engaged. I was really excited to have this new person. She was trained in the States and very, very interested in my answers to her questions. And that's when my doctor said, so-and-so, this new doctor, is a psychiatrist. At that point, I realized I was dealing in a world where a lot of people would not believe that the illness I had was a real illness, that it was just manifested in my head and could be treated through psychological therapeutic approaches. I have chronic fatigue syndrome. I would imagine right now you are having listeners kind of rolling their eyes a little bit, which I get to, right? They hear chronic fatigue syndrome and they're like, oh, chronically fatigued? Tell me about it. I'm chronically fatigued. I've got 5 kids and I work 3 jobs. It's not just fatigue. For me, it presented as pain. I got a headache in Kuala Lumpur that hasn't gone away since. Sometimes it tips into migraine, which for me lasts 36 hours. I have to lock myself in a room. People with my condition, they may pass out. They have extreme sensitivity to light, sound. Sometimes we'll basically go in their bedroom, turn out the lights, and they'll never come out. They'll spend years or decades like that. This is not being tired. It's something else. But they don't know what it is. Because we live in a culture where we like to know what is what. They haven't found what causes it. And so even today, when I start a conversation with a new doctor, the first question I ask him is, do you believe this is a real illness? And sometimes a doctor has said no. I'm lucky. I've got great doctors here. My family members believe that my illness is real. But there are people who are living with partners and kids or parents who don't believe that what they're suffering is real. Very isolating. We become physically isolated because we lose our physical capacity. We may lose our jobs because we lose our capacity to cognitive capacities. I have as well. And this is how people ended up being housebound or bedbound, and essentially their lives, as they knew it, brought to an end. I went all these years or decades in my life thinking I understood at least a little bit what pain was or what suffering was. But until I got migraine, I had no idea what pain was. I hadn't had one before 2018, and then I got this permanent headache that I've had for 7 years that I could not escape no matter what. And it was so intense, I started calling it the Black Monster. This Black Monster became this kind of character in my mind that was following me, because it is such a distinct thing that it seems like it has a personality. It seems like it is it has an agenda.
7: Life has never been the same for Brian. He can't teach anymore, can't swim, can't play hockey, can't travel. Some days, he can't leave his house. He had to learn how to live with the pain and find ways to cope.
8: I would go on a walk around the block. This is back when I could walk that far, every evening. It was part of just my ritual, my coping ritual. I'd go for the walk, I'd get home, and by the time I got home, it would be almost dark and I could get to bed. Sleep was the place where I could escape pain. I go for a walk, this is in the spring of 2020, and I see this pigeon. And I didn't see a lot of pigeons in my neighborhood. And he was just kind of standing there on one leg, which was kind of funny. But whatever, I went home, went to bed. Next day, same thing, went for a walk around the block. Saw the pigeon again. He was standing on a post on a gate, and he was closer this time. And he was looking at me again, standing on one leg again. And I'm like, gosh, that's real funny. And I stopped and looked at him. And he didn't fly away, but I had this migraine coming. The Black Monster was on the warpath. So I went home, got in bed, same thing. Next day, third day, got up, went for a walk again. And I saw the pigeon a third time. And this time I decided, I think I need to do something about it. He's not acting like a normal pigeon. He might be in trouble. So I ran home, I got some crackers, ran back, and I fed him some crackers, which he ate voraciously. I led him over to a puddle of water, which he got to by hopping on his one good leg. And he drank a lot of water. And at that point, it was just me standing in this parking lot. There's this pigeon just kind of looking up at me. I want animals to live a wild life, so I don't want to just take them home, but clearly there's something wrong with them. So what I decided to do was I squat down, and Megan, this is the absolute truth. I literally put my hands in a cup. I make a little nest out of my hands, and I rest him on the asphalt right in front of the pigeon, and he steps into him. And the moment he stepped into him, I grabbed him real tight and I hugged him close to my chest and I ran home. And from that moment on, he became my companion and he became my purpose.
7: Brian knew the pigeon needed help, but most wildlife rehabilitators won't take them in.
8: The pigeon is considered an invasive species. And so in a lot of municipalities and towns, it is against ordinances or the law for rehabilitators to take care of a pigeon. So when I called the bird rehabilitator, she said, you know, I'm not allowed to help with him. I can tell you maybe what you can do. She did do that for me, and she was so kind. So I took some video and I shared it with her, and she said, oh, this is a juvenile. I was dealing with a pigeon that was not much more than a baby who was probably starving. She looked at his leg and said, his leg will never get better. So here he is. He's in a cardboard box in my office. I don't use it anymore because I couldn't work. I really want him to get to live a wild life. So I don't give him a name. He's just Pigeon at that point. He's got some food. He's got some water. I've got some instructions from the bird rehabilitator. After a couple of days, I go in and I open the box and he flies out of the box. And he's in the room, flapping around, looking for a place to purchase, and he lands on my head. So now I'm a guy with a pigeon on his head. That's how we began to form a relationship. But he couldn't be a wild bird because he couldn't walk. So I kept him in the house and we hung out together. And over time, he began, Megan, he was pulling at the claws, the talons on his bad leg. And they began kind of unfolding. He was pulling on his leg and his leg began stretching out. It didn't take too long, but a couple of weeks later, I think it was, he began walking. His bad leg that the rehabilitator said would never get better was better. And then I realized, oh, this bird has a chance to return to the wild. And it became complicated for me because at that point, I'd fallen in love with him. What I was doing is called a soft release, you know, getting the bird healthy again and bringing it out into the wild so it can go when it's ready. So I began going for walks. And at first, when he had the bad leg, we would go for a walk. He would literally walk around the block with me, hopping. Then when his leg got better, he began flying a little bit, like onto the neighbor's roofs. But he would fly then right back to my head. He didn't want to fly. So then I began taking him to the park and trying to goad him into flying by running across the softball field as fast as I could and waving at him to come catch up to me. And so he began flying to catch up to me. And I think that's how he became comfortable flying. Then there was one day where we were at the park and I was trying to, you know, encourage him to fly, and he took off for real. And he became a dot in the sky. You know, we'd been together a few months at that point, and it felt like I had released him to the wild, and it was crushing. I was really, really happy, but I was totally crushed. I think I was bawling, because my pigeon had taken off. And I go home. My home is only about a few blocks. And pigeon is on my porch. He beat me back home. And that's when he became two-step. He wanted to be with me. And so I started calling him two-step. I saw two-step hopping on his one leg, taking two steps to go the same distance it would take another bird to go one step. And so that's how he became two-step in my mind. And the great thing, Megan, about having a pigeon, as opposed to maybe a dog or something, is the one thing you can count on is a pigeon can always find its way home. I never had to worry thereafter when two-step would go off flying that he would know how to get back home. And most of the time when he did, he would beat me back home. But sometimes he would be gone for an hour or two. I'd hear him making his little chortling sound on the porch, and I'd let him in, and he would come back into his home where he felt like he belonged.
7: Brian realized he officially had a pet pigeon. Brian found Two-Step in 2020 during the COVID lockdown. Brian says he was good company, though the pandemic didn't affect him quite as much as his friends and family.
8: You know, I found Two-Step in 2020, and by that point, I was already doing a lot of self-isolation. By the time COVID rolled around, I had a lot of experience at learning how to cope with being isolated. But my friends were just beginning the journey. And so I had become the expert at isolation. My friends were calling me to talk to me. Well, what do you do during a day? How do you get through the day? How do you not go crazy? I'd become an expert. That was kind of an unexpected surprise to be useful again.
7: Brian loved watching Two-Step grow and his personality develop.
8: He liked looking at himself in a mirror, which is not unusual for birds or for pigeons, especially one that is alone in the house. Because he was looking at himself in a mirror, I would put up another mirror, and then he would look at himself in that mirror, and then I'd put another mirror up, and he'd look at himself in that mirror. And he did a lot of gazing at himself, including when I was in the bathroom brushing my teeth before bed. He would come in and land on my shoulder so we could look at himself in the mirror on the medicine cabinet. I like to think he was looking at us, but maybe he was just looking at himself.
9: That made me laugh a lot.
8: Yeah, it made me laugh too, right? And so, you know, I'm sick, I'm in pain, I'm alone. And look what the world has brought me. The amazing thing is, it's a pigeon. It's a common pigeon. What I realize is happening is I'm seeing something that has been there the whole time, but never really saw him. But because of Two-Step and his quirks, and because we were together and he needed me and I needed him, I now have begun seeing pigeons. And so I've gained this eyesight, this kind of vision, which is really valuable to me, in part because I have what is called an invisible illness, and I'm disabled. When I do go out in the world, which isn't much, but if I go out in the world and I go through the grocery store, most of the time when I'm there, I look like a so-called normal person. I look healthy. I look fine. People wouldn't know that I'm sick or disabled. When Two-Step made me realize, oh, there's an invisible world for me to see, I began seeing sufferers. I began seeing people in the world around me who are always there. And I realized, oh my gosh, they're everywhere. I haven't seen them, and I need to see them.
7: Two-Step had become an important part of Brian's life. He was growing stronger every day and had become a pretty good flyer. But it can be a scary world out there for a pigeon.
8: And so instead of carrying him to the softball fields where it was really safe, we would go over together and he would half fly, half stand on my head when we went over. And then this particular day, he left my head and flew and landed in the middle of the road. And I could see it in slow motion, just the way everybody describes these awful events. This car was coming downhill. It was going fast. Two-Step didn't see it. It was sickening. At the last moment, Two-Step, he flew up. His back was turned to the car, so when he sprang up, his butt got hit. He went flying, and I saw feathers go flying. And the Subaru that some teenagers, I think teenagers, were driving, continued to go flying. They didn't slow down at all. I went to go find him. I didn't know where he was. He'd gotten flung from the road. I found him in these bushes that ran alongside this irrigation ditch that was next to the road. It looked like he was okay, but he was in shock. He was completely still. He was freaked out. He wouldn't come to me. Well, I went to go grab him up, and he was afraid of me. So instead of letting me grab him, he took a couple steps backwards, and he tumbled down the slope into the irrigation ditch where the water was flowing toward a giant irrigation pipe. I managed to break through the bushes, slide down the slope, navigate my way to the middle of the irrigation ditch, and scoop him up before he got past me and disappeared into the irrigation ditch. I brought him home. I was sure he was going to die, Megan. But he rallied, and he was fine, and we survived it. I can't imagine what my life would have been like if we hadn't caught every possible break in that moment. It's a rough world out there for pigeons. A lot of people don't have a lot of sympathy for them, but it's a competitive world. Food sources are hard to come by. There are a lot of diseases. There are a lot of predators. Pigeons in the wild, if they can live through their childhood, they're lucky if they live 2.5 years. Two-Step is over 5 now. He's had his close calls, and he's gotten some breaks.
7: Ryan is devoted to protecting Two-Step as best he can, and any bird that needs it. So it seems inevitable that at some point, word must have gotten out about this bird-loving man and his safe haven.
8: Birds start showing up, sometimes because people are bringing them to me, sometimes because birds know this is where pigeons hang out, and when they get hurt, this is where they come. So sometimes I just open the door, and an injured bird walks in the house.
7: Two-Step took a liking to one of these pigeons, a bird Brian calls V.
8: Looks exactly like him. For people who are listening, they may think, well, most pigeons look alike, but I've learned to tell the distinctions between pigeons, and he found one that is a splitting image of him, and I think it's just because he's such a narcissist from all his days when he was looking in the mirror.
7: Brian really enjoyed watching their relationship blossom. Pigeons are monogamous and generally mate for life, and V seemed like a perfect match. Like any good pigeon couple, Two-Step and V eventually became parents.
8: The babies are really cute and they're really adorable. And the baby birds are so vulnerable and they're so adorably dumb when they first go out into the yard that it was always torture watching them. Now I see Two-Step's and V's children and Two-Step and V's grandchildren. I still know some of them. They're still around. They're still part of the flock that come visit. And so now I've got grown pigeons, injured pigeons, doves, and baby pigeons, and they're all growing up and living and flying around the house. And it's all really wonderful. But now I also have to figure out how to get these baby pigeons to release to the wild. Pigeons that have grown up only inside of a kitchen or a living room. And so that became its own challenge.
7: Two-Step and V have been together for years now, but they still managed to surprise Brian.
8: V stopped laying eggs a couple years ago. And this is normal for pigeons. Apparently they have a limited number of eggs. So Two-Step and V stayed together, and they still had their little basket, which they think of as their nest. And they would still sit in the basket out of habit, but they didn't have eggs anymore. So this past spring, I was letting them come in the house every night from their nesting box because there were raccoons out there. But I would leave the little basket in the nesting box. But I would seal the nesting box from the outside so no other critters could get in there. But one morning when I went to open the window to let them back into the nesting box, there was a pigeon inside their nesting box. It had snuck into the box before I had a chance to seal it shut. So I had to shoo that pigeon away so Two-Step and V could go back into the box. And it took off, but the pigeon who was in there had left something behind. A single egg. Immediately, V sat on it. And immediately, they took turns sitting on it, not leaving it alone. And every night, I would open the window. Two-Step would fly into the house. I would force V to fly into the house. She didn't want to leave the basket, but I would make enough noise so she would have to fly in. And I would pick up the basket. I would bring it into the house and I would put it on the high shelf where they had their night home, and they would sit on the nest. In the morning, I would do the opposite. I'd put the nest back into the nesting box and they would sit on it, and they raised this little baby, and he's gorgeous. He's this beautiful baby. They raised it as their own. And he's in the house right now. He just flew in. He's called Featherfoot. That's what I call him. He's got feathers that run all the way down to his feet.
7: Brian loves each and every bird that visits his house. The ones in need find a safe haven indoors, and many more gather in his backyard every day. Most people in the community don't mind what he's doing, but some neighbors are less than thrilled.
8: I don't have a positive perspective on feeding pigeons. I know I shouldn't be doing this because the concern of the community is to have fewer pigeons. But I can't help it. I had to feed Two-Step when I released him. And because I was feeding him in the yard, other pigeons took note, and then other pigeons that were around. And so they got accustomed to being fed. I still feed this flock every morning. It's always about 30 birds, but I feed them every day. And I try not to tell anybody what I'm doing, which obviously I'm making a mistake of because I'm telling you right now. And all your listeners are going to get on the phone and start calling 911 to tell the Missoula police and wildlife that there's some idiot who's feeding pigeons every day. But I am that idiot, and I can't stop. Not their fault. They hang around us because we domesticated them. So these are all feral pigeons who are hanging around us because we forced them to be. I mean, the biggest thing is, I feel less lonely. Some people listening think, oh, well, that's silly. These are pigeons. People who own dogs, I think, or cats may not think the same way, but I have company. Pigeons have been around for about 30 million years. Something that looks like Two-Step has been flying over our world without telephone poles, without trees, without houses, without factories for 30 million years. And to me, it's incredible. It reminds me of how big everything is, how mysterious and wonderful it is. Every time I look at a pigeon, I get to be reminded of that. You know, I was lucky enough to get this gift, and I hope people who are listening get lucky like I did.
7: One day, Brian decided to share his story on social media.
8: I never used Facebook. You know, when I first put a post up there, I was even more discouraged to use it because I almost could not look at screens at all at that point because it was such a headache trigger. but I could dictate. And so I dictated a short post just telling people on National Bird Day, which is January 5th, that, hey, birds are awesome, including my pigeon, Two-Step, and maybe you can donate some money to a couple of charities. And I put a couple of links to charities. Some people who I hadn't heard from in years or decades read the post. And they said, gosh, tell me a little bit more about Two-Step. I said, okay. So the next day I talked to my computer some more. And I put the post on Facebook. And these same people said, hey, boy, that's kind of interesting. Tell me some more about Two-Step. Megan, this is how I began being a user of social media, is I began dictating these posts daily or almost daily about Two-Step.
7: Brian also started sharing a bit about his condition.
8: Totally surprised. People expressed a lot of compassion for me, and they were so caring. I felt connected to them. They began telling me their stories of loss, and they were rough stories. I felt a community with them. I felt a closeness to them.
10: What does the future look like for you?
8: That's a good question. People with my illness, we don't recover. I want to hold on so that I can continue to live here, which I can do if I don't have intense sustained pain, and live in the space where I'm at right now, where I have the natural world coming to me. And I want to be able to hold on to my worldview. The world is a beautiful place. It's always been beautiful. It never ceases to interest me and fascinate me. But it's a challenge to hold on to that view when you're tested with loss and pain. So what is my future? I want to hold on. And I think I can. Because of all of these conditions that came together, because of this bird who I'm looking at right now, he saved my life. And I'm going to get to enjoy the world, at least for a little bit longer.

Our storyteller today was Brian Buckby. His book is titled We Should All Be Birds, and it is beautiful. If you can read it and not change your mind and open your heart to pigeons, then I don't think anything will. Since Brian can't stare at screens, he dictated the book to Carol Ann Fitzgerald, who helped him turn it into this touchingly raw memoir. He says he couldn't have done it without her. For photos from this episode, follow us on social media. We're at Human Nature Podcast on Instagram and Facebook. And if you liked what you heard, make sure you leave us a 5-star review. It really helps the show reach more people, and we really appreciate it. I'm Megan Feary. This episode was produced by me, with help from my story editor, Melody Edwards. Our theme song is by Caught a Ghost. 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

0: That Human Nature episode was called The Guy with the Pigeon on His Head. 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
0: 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I'm Pat Gabriel. Human Nature host Megan Ferry sat down with environmental journalist Hillary Rosner to discuss her latest book, Roam, Wild Animals and the Race to Repair Our Fractured World.
5: From Wyoming Public Media, this is Human Nature, real stories where humans and our habitat meet. I'm Megan Feary. This time, environmental journalist Hillary Rosner speaks about the effects of a human-centered world and why allowing wildlife to roam free might just help save our planet. She details it all in her latest book, Roam, Wild Animals and the Race to Repair Our Fractured World. Hillary traveled across the country and the globe to see for herself how things like roads and fences are affecting wildlife migration patterns, but also how some communities are taking steps to help. From Wyoming to New York and Florida, Italy, Kenya, and Iceland, she saw firsthand how much people care, and this book is ultimately a message of hope. Hillary says she's always been an animal lover, but she didn't see a ton of them growing up in New York City.
6: Growing up, it was mostly pigeons and sparrows, I feel like, and the odd cockroach. But I think it is maybe in some ways a wilder place now than it was when I was a kid, or maybe I just wasn't really aware of all the wildlife around me. Like, I know there's just so many different bird species that migrate through Central Park. As I write in the book, there are now coyotes in New York City, including some resident coyotes in Central Park. And actually, a coyote making its way through Central Park about 25 years ago was kind of like the genesis of my burgeoning interest in this concept of wildlife corridors. I had just become fascinated by the ways in which wild animals were moving through human landscapes. And as I started doing journalism and started focusing on science journalism, I did a whole bunch of stories that somehow touched on this idea of wildlife connectivity in one way or another. And those were just some of the stories I did. I wrote about a wide range of environmental issues, but those were really the stories that I felt most passionately about. And so at some point, I just thought, I need to explore this. I need to write about this. And just started thinking about human infrastructure and wild creatures and how those were clashing and maybe how we could find solutions to the problems.
5: I mean, it's a big topic. How do you go about approaching like the research side of things when you decided to write a book?
6: It is such a big topic. That was something I really struggled with early on. I began reporting this book during COVID. And so obviously that posed a lot of challenges for reporting, but the, I guess, beneficial thing was that because I couldn't go out in the field, I had a ton of time to just call people and talk to them on the phone or over Zoom and really just try to like find my way through it. But I also, you know, you could report this anywhere in the world. And so I really tried to think about this thematically, like there were just some themes related to connectivity that kept emerging. And so I tried to structure the book around those themes.
7: I remember during COVID, especially during the early days of the pandemic, all those really feel-good news stories that were coming out about wildlife coming back. And they were sort of framed as like wildlife coming back and like taking back what was theirs. Did that play any?
6: Definitely played a part. I know. I remember all those stories too, and it was so kind of uplifting in this bleak time. And I'm not sure. I feel like we've probably gone back to how it was before. But yeah, I mean, those stories were incredible. Just of thinking about what's possible, what nature actually is there, just kind of waiting to come out and use the space. The one place that kind of plays a direct role in the book is in Italy, because I talk about some research that happened there where they looked at bear behavior during the pandemic and found that bears were in fact coming out a lot more. You know, they emerged from their dens in the spring of 2020 when there was no one there, right? Like, this is Italy, which was one of the most locked down countries. And imagine these bears emerging from their dens in April of 2020 to just find all of the people have vanished from the

0: Earth. You know, they sort of moved into new places. They were more bold. They were just more visible everywhere. One of them even was documented crossing this highway that no bear had ever successfully crossed before. And unfortunately, he ended up crossing back instead of like sort of heading out for territory to the east, which would have been great because that would have led towards potentially connecting isolated bear populations. But in any case, yes, I mean, there was just this like incredible documentation of bears in human spaces where they aren't normally.
1: They were such amazing stories. And then I remember my other reaction was, oh, it's us. Like, we're the barrier. We're the problem. All of these animals are having the time of their life now that we're all locked inside our homes. Your book, Rome, talks about how a human-centered view of our Earth and our world has impacted the ability of animals and species and stuff to sort of move around in natural ways. So for anyone who doesn't know, what is a human-centered view of the world? What does that mean?
0: Well, so I think, you know, we have radically altered the face of the Earth, right? If you think about, you know, what the planet looked like before there were humans, or even much more recently, before the Industrial Revolution, or even before about 100 some odd years ago when cars came along and we started paving everything, the world looked a lot different and it was a lot easier for animals to just roam around and do what they needed to do. And I mean, when we talk about animal movement, people tend to think about migration, right? So these species that are migrating these long distances. And I am talking about that, but I'm also talking about just the ability of a non-migratory species just to get from point A to point B, to get the acorns that they need to collect or the material that they need for their nest or to find a mate or whatever it is. So just like the sort of daily movement of animals. So if you think about it, the planet is just radically different from what it was before. It's completely chopped up by roads. There are cities. There are, you know, industrial scale farms where it might be quote unquote like open space. There aren't buildings or roads there, but it's just a monocrop and there's nothing to eat and nowhere to hide as an animal tries to move across that landscape. And then there are things like dams on rivers and even things, I have a chapter about fences, you know, even something as seemingly innocuous as a fence can actually be a barrier to wildlife movement. And so all of these things have radically altered the way animals can move around the planet. And on top of that, there are also some more sort of intangible things. So there's this concept that I just love that I talk about in the book called anthropogenic resistance. And what that basically means is a territory, like a landscape, could be open, right? Like maybe there's no physical barrier that's preventing an animal from crossing it, but maybe there are humans there that don't want the animals and they are going to shoot them or scare them away or whatever it is. Or even it could be that, you know, in the case of Italy, it's not even necessarily people who don't want the animals there, but it's just people out hiking, right? So we don't really think about that. But even when we're sort of out recreating in these natural spaces, our presence on the landscape in large numbers can actually be a barrier for wildlife.
1: And I don't think it's something a lot of people really think about, but what are some of the most common human-created barriers that people probably see every day in their lives and never give a second thought to?
0: Well, I think the most obvious one is a road, and particularly something like a highway where the traffic never stops and there's simply no way to cross it. There's also just cities, right? I mean, maybe an animal needs to cross, but there's a city in the way. Reservoirs, you know, if you think about a reservoir, it's gone in. It's a man-made lake in a place that used to be some kind of valley that animals could easily cross. And now it's a lake, which many animals cannot cross. I mean, fences are a huge one. And almost everywhere I traveled to, there was some story about homeowners, residents who were just, they might actually have loved wildlife and wanted wildlife, but they were building houses in wildlife corridors and putting up fences and making it impossible for the animals to cross. And it's like not anything they were necessarily doing maliciously. It's just that we don't tend to think about how our actions impact other species.
1: And there are some heartbreaking photos in your book that any animal lover is going to be touched by. So let's talk about the very real impacts that these have on animals.
0: So, I mean, I tried to make the book hopeful, right? I really do want to focus on solutions. And I feel like people can really make a difference. And some of the things that I write about in the book are these sort of small scale actions that people are doing that add up. But you're right, there are sometimes like problems that feel overwhelming. One of the most difficult places that I went to report was Kenya. And part of the problem there is there's just so many intersecting forces. It just feels really hard to figure out how you can kind of make your way through this morass of all these different intersecting forces. And so I wrote about elephants who migrate across this area of northern Kenya. And now in part of the landscape that they have crossed for thousands of years, the land is being privatized and people are putting up fences. The elephants are kind of showing up this route that they have followed for many, many years. You know, elephants live a long time and they have this whole culture and they have matriarchs and they follow these same kind of culturally established routes. And so they're showing up and suddenly there's a fence in the way and they're having to try to find a way around and find a new path. But in their way are these giant erosion gullies that have formed that sometimes are big enough to drive a car through. And elephant babies need to figure out how to go across those. And it's just this sort of overwhelming intersection of all these different things. But even in all of that, right, there is work being done. There are people, I write about this amazing effort to try to work with these landowners to just leave a little bit of space for the elephants, like to leave these corridors. Because in fact, it benefits everyone if the elephants have these corridors to walk through and then they're not trampling your fence and they're not trying to, it just reduces the human wildlife conflict. And so a lot of these solutions can be win-win, which I guess is hopeful.
1: And I definitely want to talk about the hopefulness and a lot of the solutions and the amazing people that are doing really incredible work. There's this other side where a lot of people seem to think, you know what, we're too far gone. We've built these cities. We just can't go back. What do you say to people who have a pessimistic attitude?
0: I mean, it's true, of course, like we're not going to unbuild a city. But I think people don't realize how kind of relatively easy it is to create or remake landscapes that actually work for everybody. You know, a really obvious way to think about this is wildlife overpasses. I don't spend a ton of time in the book talking about this, but I do talk about one that's being built in LA, which actually might, I'm not sure if it's been finished by now. It's this overpass that is going over like a huge stretch of freeway. And it is connecting open landscapes on both sides of the highway. And so suddenly, animals that have not been able to cross and meet each other and populations that have not been able to interact will be able to. Yes, that's an expensive project, takes a lot of political will, and it takes a champion and all of that, but it's possible. And I also write about how important parks are in urban areas for birds. And so I went to North Carolina and I went to these different parks in different communities. And even in parks in industrial areas, the researchers that I went with were finding forest birds. So birds that are sort of generally associated with forested areas rather than urban areas. And it's because these birds are moving through and a park is a refuge. And so the more green spaces we have, the more we can start to kind of build these corridors. Of course, it is true that like we are not going to unbuild New York City and turn it back into what it was, but we can also make these landscapes more welcoming to wildlife.
1: How do you think we should be thinking about urban planning in the future?
0: We're continuing to develop, and that's really the issue. And so I think there's a whole bunch of different ways to answer that question. One is thinking about, you know, I think about this all the time in Boulder because housing is a huge issue here and development is just a big topic of controversy. But there are so many asphalt parking lots that are just basically wasted space that could be turned into housing. And then you don't have to go and destroy open space in order to build more housing. Like there's just all this wasted space everywhere. And if we kind of stopped building parking lots, we would actually have a lot more space for other things. It's really just about changing our thinking. Again, like we just tend to do what we need to do as humans. And we don't ever think about all of the other creatures that share this planet. But I really, truly believe that most people want to have wildlife, right? If you asked pretty much anyone, would you rather there be elephants on the planet or not? They're going to say they would rather there be elephants on the planet. And so we just need to change our mindset and start realizing that, like, if we want these things and if we want to protect these things, we need to think a little bit differently about how

0: I was going to be my next question is what can people do in their own lives, in their own backyards?
1: It really depends on where you are and where you live. Obviously, if you live in an apartment in New York City, there's not as much that you can do kind of like in your home. But maybe there are things you can do in terms of getting involved in local planning processes, right? Maybe you can rally people to fight for a park or to try to have some new development be done in a way that leaves corridors and space for other species. So maybe it's about talking to your local government, things like that. If you have a big piece of land, then yeah, are there ways that you can leave this space open for wildlife and make sure that the next person who is going to live on your property is going to leave it open for wildlife? So something like a conservation easement that transfers with the property. There are probably so many things that we can all do if we just start thinking a little bit differently. One of the things I did in the book was I went and participated in this fence removal effort in Wyoming in the Absarokas. And this was an effort to take down some, unused fencing that had been there for decades, centuries on this ranch that was just creating a problem for elk and moose that were moving through. And it's a huge effort to do this, and it's expensive. So in Wyoming, there's this effort called the Absaroka Fence Initiative, which is a group that organizes these volunteer work days to take down old fencing that is needlessly blocking wildlife movement. So I went and I participated in one of these. It was hard work, but we took down a ton of fencing, and now that area is open and these animals can move through. And one of the ranch owners told me that there were elk that sort of left their babies in one place and kind of migrated through here and then went back at the end of the day. And I just thought, like, this is amazing. This is something that we just did something. And even if it just helped, a small number of individual animals, when you add this up, when you take down all this obsolete fencing that is not actually doing anything anymore except for blocking wildlife passage, that's huge.
0: I think it's such a good reminder for people that we're not actually as disconnected as we think we are. Almost like an illusion, even if you live in a city.
1: Yeah, and I mean, I think, I have a chapter that is about wildlife in cities, and something that I was really struck by was this idea that the way we treat one another also trickles down to non-human species. And so if you think about pollution, say, right? Like if there's a, some kind of polluting factory there, it's not just bad for the people, it is also bad for the wildlife. And the same kinds of stresses that people are dealing with when they live, maybe next to an interstate, or maybe, there's a interstate overpass and you're living in kind of in the shadow of it. The wildlife that lives there, they're also dealing with those stresses from noise and traffic and all of this stuff. And so we can think about having empathy for other species, and we can also think about having empathy for each other. Having empathy for non-human species is like a gateway drug to starting to think about like having empathy for one another again.
0: I wanted to ask you, was there anything in the course of your research that really caught you off guard or surprised you? You just weren't expecting it?
1: I think one thing that caught me off guard was just this idea of how many small actions were being taken that added up. In this Italy chapter, when I went to the Central Apennines, they were working to protect this species of bear, the Marsican brown bear, which only lives in this one area now. It used to be widely distributed across Italy. Now it's sort of isolated in this one national park and the surrounding protected areas. And there's only 60 something individuals of this population on Earth. And so when you're dealing with a population that small, every individual really counts. And so this organization was really doing like every possible small action that they could potentially save the lives of individual bears. I went out in the field with these volunteers who were trying to find and map the location of these wells in the ground dating back hundreds of years. There were holes in the ground, like uncovered holes in the ground, and there had been instances of bears falling into them, and there was no way to get out. And so they were finding all of these wells in the landscape. They were mapping them, and then they had this local fabricator who was making these metal grates, and then they would hike back to the site with these metal grates, drill these grates into the concrete to cover these wells. And it was just this arduous process that took so much time and so many people, but it could potentially save the lives of mama bear and her two cubs or something. And so this was something that they deemed important. So that was kind of a major

0: surprise for me because I was sort of thinking about bigger scale things.
1: What does an ideal world look like to you?
0: That is such a hard question to answer. Again, I guess I just come back to this idea of empathy. I'm not naive. I know that new highways are being built in the developing world, and those are important for people to prosper. And I'm not suggesting that we sort of freeze time, but I guess I just feel like we need to find a way to coexist with all the other life on this planet. And so in my ideal world, that has happened.
1: I think that's a beautiful answer to a very big, impossible question. Our guest today was Hilary Rosner. Her book, Rome, Wild Animals, and the Race to Repair Our Fractured World is out now. You can also follow her on social media at Hilary Rosner. That will be linked in our show notes. For photos from this episode, follow us on social media. We're at Human Nature Podcast on Instagram and Facebook. And if you like what you heard, make sure to leave a 5-star review wherever you listen. I can't stress enough how much it helps the show. This is our last episode of the season, but as always, stay tuned. We have plenty more stories coming your way this year. I'm Megan Feary. This episode is produced by me, with help from my story editor, Melody Edwards. Our theme song is by Caught a Ghost. Human Nature is a production of Wyoming Public Media.

That Human Nature episode was called Don't Fence Me In. It was released last month. 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I'm Pat Gabriel. 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
1: From WHYY and PRX, this is Sports in America. I'm David Green, and today we're going to listen back to a conversation I had with one of the prominent voices in the sports media landscape, Pablo Torre. He's host of Pablo Torre Finds Out from the Athletic Podcast Network. And one of the reasons I wanted to revisit this conversation is that Pablo is on an absolute heater, leading investigations on some of the most widely reported stories in sports, from the dodgy personal life of one of football's most famous figures to an exclusive on a salary cap scandal in the NBA. This year, that NBA reporting series won Pablo the Pulitzer Prize in audio reporting, by the way, casual. In this conversation, Pablo and I talk about his unique approach to sports reporting and why sports are more valuable than ever as a way to cut through the noise in our divided world. That's all coming up on Sports in America.
2: BBC News with Chris Barrow. Member states of the International Criminal Court have voted to remove its chief prosecutor, Karim Khan. The 56-year-old British lawyer is accused of sexual misconduct towards a junior female colleague, an allegation he denies. Anna Holligan reports.
3: Under Karim Khan, the ICC has issued arrest warrants linked to current conflicts in Ukraine, Afghanistan, Myanmar, and Gaza, seeking arrest warrants for the leaders of both Hamas and the Israeli government, raising the court's profile and intensifying political polarization surrounding it. Israeli officials have celebrated his dismissal, casting it as confirmation that the Gaza warrants against Benjamin Netanyahu and his former defense minister were an illegitimate distraction, even though the allegations emerged before the warrants were sought.
2: Venezuela says it's withdrawing from the International Criminal Court. The government said the court had shown it was biased against nations from Africa and Latin America. The court is currently investigating allegations of crimes against humanity committed under the former president Nicolas Maduro. The Spanish authorities say the emergency services do not have the capacity to contain a huge wildfire raging near Madrid. More than 60,000 people have either been evacuated or ordered to remain indoors. Forest fires are also burning in southwest France, where the flames are now heading towards the city of Bordeaux. President Macron has ordered the military to mobilise. Our correspondent in Paris, Hugh Schofield, has the latest.
4: The Interior Minister, Laurent Nunez, said the fire was of an unprecedented scale. It's already consumed an area of forest the size of Paris, and the prefect for the Gironde department said that people in eight towns between the fire and Bordeaux must be prepared to leave their homes at short notice. They'd received text messages on their telephones when the moment came. The fire has already forced the authorities to evacuate the resort of Cap Ferret and other communities around the Bay of Arcachon, which in high summer are full of holidaymakers as well as regular residents.
2: Israeli settlers have been attacking several Palestinian areas in the occupied West Bank after a major confrontation left four Palestinians and two Israelis dead. The surging violence has led to fears of wider escalation. The Israeli army said it had launched a major operation. The Prime Minister, Benjamin Netanyahu, said he'd ordered the establishment of more settler outposts in response. Here's Lucy Williamson.
5: The conflict began with a group of Israelis walking around Tel Village in a Palestinian-controlled area that Israel forbids its citizens from entering. Israel's firebrand far-right minister, Itamar Ben-Gvir, said for every Jew murdered, the enemy must suffer the loss of land and homes. While Palestinians are routinely killed and injured during attacks and confrontations with Israeli settlers, the killing of Israelis by Palestinians has tipped the West Bank into a dangerous moment.
2: BBC News. Saudi Arabia has launched airstrikes on Houthi targets in the Yemeni port city of Hodeidah and a nearby island. Saudi Arabia said it was a response to Houthi threats to shipping in the Red Sea, and its military response was now over. The Houthis have made several attacks on shipping in the Red Sea this week. The United Nations Human Rights Chief Volker Turk has won a second term, despite opposition from the United States, Russia and Israel. An overwhelming majority of members at the UN General Assembly voted to renew his four-year mandate. Mr. Turk has been a vocal critic of Israel's actions in Gaza, as well as Russia's invasion of Ukraine. President Trump has ordered federal officials to place signs outside the Smithsonian Museum of American History, warning that some of the exhibits inside are inaccurate. The signs must also direct people to what the order calls accurate information. The Smithsonian is independent of the federal government, but the pavements outside belong to the government's National Park Service. Canada has held a pared-back opening ceremony for a new bridge connecting the country to Detroit in the United States, as tensions continue with its southern neighbour. A planned ribbon-cutting ceremony on the structure was ditched in favour of an Indigenous blessing after a dispute about toll sharing and new threats of 50% tariffs from President Trump. Here's our Canada reporter Nadine Youssef.
6: The bridge is 25 years in the making, and it was supposed to support billions of dollars of trade that flow through the U.S. and Canada every year. And that is still the main purpose. That is still what it is going to do if it goes ahead and opens officially on Monday. But the path to get here has been very rocky. It was supposed to open earlier this year in March, but President Trump had blocked it effectively, saying that he won't let it open until Canada agrees to a better deal with the U.S. on the bridge's ownership and how revenues are collected.
2: And that's the latest BBC News.
1: Back in the 90s, in the Sports Center era, sports journalism was built on the highlight reel.
7: Here is the man that this crowd wants to see, Vince Carter, with his first stop.
8: Let's go home! Let's go home, ladies and gentlemen!
1: Athletes were larger-than-life figures whose greatness could be distilled into a dunk replayed on loop. And the job of the journalist was usually to amplify the myth, to celebrate the superhuman, to inspire awe.
9: Top eight, 2-2. Bases loaded for Sammy Sosa. Look out.
10: 1-0 count, two down. Sosa waiting. Swung on! Deep grand slam home run! Sammy Sosa!
9: His third grand slam in his last 34 home runs. He went 246.
1: The distance between the athlete and the audience was kind of the point. We didn't know much about who they were off the field, and we really didn't need to. The spectacle was enough. Then came the internet, though, and that distance, those myths, were shattered. 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
11: The people of Rio, they put on a great games, and my immature, intoxicated behavior tarnished that a little.
1: With the pedestal collapsed, storytellers, they need a new approach, one that looks past the viral clips to understand how athletes navigate the pressures of being human in public. It's not about tearing down idols, but about interrogating the systems that build them. In short, it's the perfect moment for this guy.
12: Welcome to Pablo Torre Finds Out. I am Pablo Torre.
1: I really do think Pablo Torre is often the smartest guy in the room, but he would never say that, and you also wouldn't know it based off his self-deprecating presence on camera. A Harvard grad who started by writing deeply reported features for Sports Illustrated, he quickly became a sharp, witty voice at ESPN, where he co-hosted Around the Horn, High Noon, and countless segments that blurred the line between journalism and cultural commentary. Now, with his own podcast, Pablo Torre Finds Out, he has built a hit that feels like a natural evolution of his career, a mix of plain curiosity, internet chaos, and big brain humor that turns every weird sports story into a mirror of all of us consuming it.
12: Do you think the greatest football coach of all time is deserving of a serious examination that will also make you uncomfortable when you see his man boobs? These are the questions I present to modern journalism.
1: From WHYY and PRX, this is Sports in America. And today, we're going to mash up the sacred and the profane with one of the more unique voices in sports. We talk about his first memories of his beloved Yankee Stadium, how he uses the absurd to speak truth to power, and why he found himself on the porch of Bill Belichick's Airbnb. Wait till you hear that. I was really excited to talk to Pablo. We actually both spent time writing for the Harvard Crimson in college, but our paths diverged from there. And sometimes I will admit I'm a little envious of the kind of insights into our world and culture that Pablo has gained through the lens of sports. We'll hear about the times he felt he lost his way, how he developed his signature process, and why he thinks sports are more vital than ever to break through the noise in our divided country. Pablo, thanks for doing this.
12: David, good to talk to you, man. Happy to.
1: Yeah, no, I really appreciate it. Can we start from the beginning? You grew up in New York, right?
12: Yes, in Manhattan. I'm a city kid, a thing that now sounds so much tougher when I say it as an adult than it felt at the time. I was naive. Are we here to talk Rudy Giuliani? Is that what we're doing here,
1: David? I mean, sure. I mean, if you want to bring up Giuliani, I'm here for it. I was more interested in your New York, but if you want to talk about Giuliani's New York.
12: Oh, well, I grew up in it. I mean, it was. I grew up in Murray Hill in Manhattan, which used to be a place where consultants did not go to vomit recreationally. Right. Now it is exactly that. And first one in my family born in the United States, born and raised in New York City, parents from the Philippines. And my New York is that version of New York that I am ever nostalgic for, a place where everything felt comically diversified, the multicultural experiment in which the allegiance that I clung to most sincerely, tribally, was the New York Yankees. So that was me as a kid.
1: So you were a Yankees fan from birth.
12: I mean, all those trophies. How does one not get radicalized?
1: That's probably true. Yeah. Pittsburgh Pirates fans like me really appreciate that kind of that kind of chatter.
12: That's right.
1: So what's your first sports memory?
12: Oh, wow. Going to the Big East tournament.
1: Oh, nice.
12: At Madison Square Garden. I remember I was looking at this the other day because my mom saves all of my stuff, which is horrifying. But as a matter of like a little notebook that I found when I used to just like write down statistics and rosters as if I was, you know, on the bench, like as an assistant coach or something. And then the more conventional, like Proustian memory is going up the ramp at Yankee Stadium and seeing the expanse of green and being intoxicated by the fact that, wait a minute, this is a thing that exists in real life. You never forget that. So those are the two things I think of.
1: So we share something else in common, which is going to the same college and writing for the same college newspaper, the Harvard Crimson. And I don't know, I have to say, like, I don't know the right words to use, but I feel like there was something about that place and writing and the craft of writing that made me who I am as a journalist in a lot of ways. And do you feel the same way?
12: The word you're looking for is insufferable.
1: That is accurate. Yeah. Like, but sleepless.
12: But so sincerely cosplaying the New York Times is the shorthand, like a bunch of kids who were going to take this as seriously as anyone at Harvard was doing anything.
1: Yeah, you're talking to somebody who covered like the New Hampshire primary as a sophomore in college, but I felt like, dude, I can compete with the New York Times and the Washington Post. Like, I'm from the Harvard Crimson. Like, but it was laughable.
12: I remember I got press passes to go to like Celtics games. I was like, I was probably doing too much just as a matter of like, I deserve to be with the actual adults. But it's an extracurricular activity, of course, that became your main thing. I didn't do journalism before getting to college. In high school, I kind of wrote for the school paper, but didn't really mean anything. Mm-hmm. To me, apologies to the OWL, a fine institution in its own right at Regis High School. But the Crimson is where you realize there can be a pre-professionalism that attends all these meetings, and you see the coaching tree, as it were. I remember showing up and being like, oh, wow, this is not merely playing pretend New York Times. This is kind of a feeder system to real newspapers. I was assigned a story on the heavyweight crew team and the rowing team at Harvard. Again, I'm from New York City, did not know what crew was, had never seen whatever, those vessels, right, on the Charles River, only to discover that I was suddenly covering what is in my now editorial record, the greatest college rowing team of all time, apparently, the heavyweights at Harvard, who would, yeah, dominate globally and filled various Olympic rosters, and also involved a memorable first interview for me, and I apologize to which one it is, but it was either Cameron or Tyler Winklevoss.
1: The Facebook guys?
12: The Facebook guys. Like, some of the first calls I made was to, I forget which one, but yes, one of the great rowers in college rowing history is that pair of identical 6'7"-ish, you know, or whatever it is, Olympians.
1: Who would eventually get screwed by Mark Zuckerberg. But like, that, you didn't know that when you were interviewing him about crew. All right, a little context here. The Winklevoss twins, famously portrayed in the movie The Social Network, were those twin brothers who sued Mark Zuckerberg, claiming they had come up with the idea for Facebook. They also happened to row crew at Harvard.
12: Oh, I was just comparing them to various members of the, you know, NBA draft. All I could do was just like, in terms of like the bad writing I was doing, it would be like, remember that draft where like Allen Iverson and Kevin Garnett and Steve Nash and all those guys went in the same year? That's yeah. What this crew team is. And I tried to just like translate it into my sports fan language. And going back, I cringe so hard my body turns inside out because I'm talking about, I'm comparing Allen Iverson to the Winklevi. Which is a thing I think literally no one should ever do.
1: And that's, but maybe they were the Allen Iversons of crew. Like, I mean, that was, you're right, it was a big deal.
12: I do think they loved the dress code, though. I think they definitely loved the regalia. I was doing, again, like crew, field hockey, wrestling, women's ice hockey, a bunch of sports, in the first two especially, field hockey.
1: But also you were feeling pressure to go to law school, right?
12: Yes. Turns out that my career.
1: I just brought up a difficult memory. Some of you can probably relate to this. Pablo's parents had high expectations of him in college, urging him to use his education towards a bankable career, maybe as a doctor or a lawyer. Pablo was torn between pursuing that kind of stable life and following his mischievous muse.
12: Well, you know, mom and dad covering field hockey does not necessarily resemble the dream they had for me when they came to this country. And my parents are physicians. They came from the Philippines. They worked at NYU Hospital. My dad worked at the VA and Bellevue Hospital in Manhattan for 30, 40 years in the end. And so the thing I came into college aspiring to do pre-professionally was go to law school because, David, that's what you do when you're a person who is, quote unquote, interested in the humanities, but also, quote unquote, wants to make money.
1: Right.
12: And so I was in the debate team in high school, and this was always kind of like the path I was going to follow of respectability and predictability and structure as opposed to whimsy and chaos and field hockey.
1: But then you took the LSAT, right?
12: Yeah. So it wasn't diagnosed as a panic attack at the time. It certainly feels that way when I think about it in retrospect. If you came to visit me in a library, which is where I was the summer before I took the LSAT, my junior year, you could have presented me with a genie in a lamp and I would have used one of the wishes on like a perfect LSAT score.
1: Yeah.
12: It was that level of myopia and short-sightedness around what was really important, spoiler alert, but that's how much I cared about it. Effectively had a panic attack, resolved to take the LSAT again, and did a second time, but in between realized I should probably take like a gap year because this isn't going great for me. But I was supposed to be a lawyer and, you know, do important things. That would be my aspiration, yeah.
1: Okay, I have to. This is my moment of full disclosure. This is where our paths diverge, and I think you made the wise decision. I mean, I went on to be a news journalist and cover politics and hosted Morning Edition at NPR and had a great decades. Totally had a great few decades. But I look at people like you. I look at like your friend Mina Kimes and what you're doing now in the sports world. I am a diehard sports fan who's like, God, I wish I could have applied whatever the hell these skills are to sports. And you've done it so masterfully. And there's some envy there. I have to admit, there is some envy. So you, whatever choices you made after having the panic attack in law school, you did the right thing.
12: But the reason why I so appreciate that is that now in my retelling of this, I can opt in to having more of a risk-seeking bravery.
1: Yeah.
12: Really, it's because I've bombed a test. Failure, in my view, is what shunted me into a pathway towards what I can only describe as an unexpected passion project and subsequently quality of life that I did not want. That wasn't one of the wishes I used in my hypothetical genie story. I never would have thought that. And because it didn't go great, I was forced to be creative and actually ask myself for a year, and it's just a year, what do I want to do? And I chose to be a fact checker at Sports Illustrated, and chose to apply for, having been for fun again, an intern writing articles for the website one summer, that I thought was just like the stuff I did for fun, because the Crimson was a thing that I cared about deeply, but never gave myself the permission to consider as like a real full-time job. Like I was always like, look, the thing about what I see behind your right ear, that terrible towel, so much sweat. I sweated so much about like, what am I doing here? I was constantly like Patrick Ewing, Big East level sweat. Like I was not confident in what this path was going to be. And now, in retrospect, I thank God every day that I bombed the LSAT.
1: Yes, fate had intervened and sent Pablo down a different path the day he failed the LSAT. Coming up, we will hear about his early days scrapping for stories at Sports Illustrated.
13: 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A special thanks goes to Jim and Deb Johnson of Casper, Jill Lovato and Rennie McKay, along with Mark and Lucy Stacy.
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1: Welcome back to Sports in America. I'm David Green. When Pablo Torre left college, his half-baked plan to become a lawyer in disarray, he got a shot with an entry-level position at one of the world's most important sports publications. So talk me out of the gap year. Like you get into Sports Illustrated, and what is one moment where you felt that, like at least started to feel it, like, God, I'm really happy I didn't go that law school route, writing about sports, covering sports. This is the world I want to be in.
12: So one of the first stories I successfully pitched at Sports Illustrated, and again, I was, to use the word, insufferable, I must imagine, as like a young reporter who's in these meetings, like I'm here to check facts, I'm also here to pitch stories and like write. That's really what I wanted to figure out if I could do. And immediately I pitched a story on Manny Pacquiao. So parents from the Philippines, of course. So I had some insight into his character. And I mean that as a character, like this very impressive Filipino boxer who was climbing weight classes and came from poverty and was now this wildly exciting boxer who had a nickname which is ridiculous but very boxing. His nickname was the Mexicutioner because he would defeat the great fighters from Mexico, all of whom, by the way, through line of violence, are known for just all-out offense.
18: The winner by knockout victory, he is the new WBC super featherweight international champion, Manny Pacquiao!
12: And so the entertainment value of Pacquiao was also part of his appeal. It was just like, he's so fun to watch. He does not seem to care about defense so much. And so he goes up against great Mexican fighters, and that's part of his legend building. But he's Filipino. And so I pitch this story, and I go, and let me tell you, man, when your friends are 1Ls at very respectable law schools that you once fetishized, and you meet up for like dinner one weekend, and you're trading stories about what it was like for you that week, and they come back with, yeah, torts, and I come back with, I was embedded with a boxer in training camp, and I'm basically living my version of Almost Famous.
19: Yeah.
12: Where I'm like embedded in this entourage, and I'm seeing this boxing, man. It's just, it's the sport where, as money has flooded into sports, boxing has always felt this compulsive need to sell itself, which means just let whoever come on in.
19: Yeah, well put.
12: Whatever you want to write about, you want to see us do whatever, stick around. They're just there to
19: the
12: promote
19: the violence, the characters, the crowd,
12: the parties,
19: the whole scene, Vegas, the parties. Yeah.
12: Yes, Vegas being the vector, the biggest being the place where these things happen. So I was telling stories about that, and I'm like, okay, wait a minute. From a pure just like story for story thing, I feel like I'm onto something. This is, at the very least, is more fun to talk about, and my friends seem to be jealous of what I get to do while they're like, again, still studying for stuff. And that was a big...
19: Yeah, torts.
12: Torts, man. Torts.
19: Okay, so you make your way to ESPN and you actually start getting on television. Like, pardon the interruption. What is the reaction you're getting from ESPN audiences as, you know, a young, smart journalist who's, you know, suddenly popping up?
20: Pablo Bernard Cisson. Those are his real middle names, Torrance.
21: I am the third as well, Jason. Thank you very much.
20: Wait a minute. What's this counterfeit stat boy? Give us
21: Listen,
20: a real stat boy.
21: I'm trying my best here. Bears, Jaguars, Kansas, Bortles.
12: Why is this Chinese man with a Mexican name on television was a big bit of feedback on the internet?
21: Hit a walk-off homer in the 13th inning. Woo. Back to you at the adults table.
20: Yes, the adult table. Nice job, kid. Big.
12: People didn't quite know what a Filipino is, which was very funny to me because they're kind of accidentally reverse engineering colonialism in that very kind of intuitive question.
19: Yeah.
12: Why is there this Spanish thing with this Asian guy? Well, I have questions and answers for you if you want to continue the conversation. But it was also the thing of, I remember being at a party, and this was very early on in my career at ESPN, and I had just gotten hired, and I said, I'm just starting work at ESPN. And ESPN hired me in 2012, in October of 2012. And the response from a friend of a friend at this barbecue was, to do tech support? Like not, but like totally guilelessly, like not trying to shame me.
19: Yeah.
12: Just like earnestly being like, oh, obviously, right. So you're like working on the technology, the IT stuff.
19: God.
12: And I'm just like, not exactly. Not exactly. So there was just some of the ESPN being inside of the television, which I also watched growing up, of course, as sports fans do, especially in our era, the cable television era.
19: I remember that.
12: It was, God, I miss it. Despite all the stories I'm currently telling, I miss it vehemently. It's a bunch of people that, made me realize that whatever I am is also an avatar for something else. Hmm. And so that was immediately just like, oh, wait, I'm something they haven't necessarily seen before for reasons that are sad, but also are an opportunity in terms of people might remember this guy they saw that one time and they might, you know, ask follow-up questions, which I found useful.
19: What were you looking for at that point, like in terms of personal fulfillment?
12: I think I was looking to make money. I remember coming from the world of writing and not realizing that TV people made so much more money.
19: Hard truth.
12: That was kind of mind-blowing. And again, I miss the cable television bundle, David. I miss it.
19: I'm with you.
12: So there was just like, I got a sense of just like how the media economy actually functioned at that time. And that was very crazy to me. But then in a more substantive way, what I was trying to do was prove that I could be a voice that mattered. I'm sort of like in these, the job I had at ESPN from the start was basically like, hey, can you fill in on every possible show when someone's on vacation? I sort of gradually earned the trust to be a fill-in. I kind of got a PhD in, I was there full-time for a dozen plus years. I kind of got a PhD in substitute hosting.
19: But then you land in your own thing. I mean, you and I remember when you became host of ESPN Daily. And again, another moment of envy because I'm sitting there covering news every morning. But that felt like, I mean, based on everything you're saying, like sort of the dream job.
12: I didn't see it in those terms at the beginning. So what happened was I was co-hosting a show called High Noon on television that existed for 2 years, and the show got canceled. And simultaneously, because the universe works in mysterious ways, my friend Mina Kimes, who you mentioned before, she was transitioning to be a full-time NFL analyst. She had previously been hosting ESPN Daily, which was ESPN's, spoiler alert, answer to The Daily at the New York Times. And I came in like grateful to have a job, a full-time job again.
19: So Pablo began to gather these tricks he'd learned along the way, turning a pithy phrase, being playful without causing harm as a host, combining spontaneity with deep research into a viral podcast that has come to compete with the biggest shows in sports. All of this entirely on his own terms.
0: I haven't even seen Pablo yet. It's like a reveal. It's like I get, like, what's he wearing?
3: He's going to be in a ball gown.
0: There he is, Miss America.
21: Welcome to Pablo Torre Finds Out. I am Pablo Torre, and today we're going to find out what this sound is.
22: If I'm wrong on this and you're right, then Steve is not as smart as I think he is.
21: Can I give you my political platform
0: Please. For
21: how to solve the internet?
0: Yep.
21: I think we should all go back to 56 kbps modems.
0: Yeah.
21: That, when a JPEG really meant something,
0: mm-hmm.
21: when it unfurled like a tapestry on your computer screen.
0: Yeah.
19: Then you break out and you're doing your own thing now. Pablo Torre Finds Out, which really just, I mean, lets you follow your curiosity. And it's an amazing show. But I guess before we dive in, like what were you missing on that ESPN show? Like, you spent a lot of time talking to other journalists, designing, as you described it, like this beautiful approach with conversation and scoring and tape. And I feel like sports is the perfect place for that kind of approach because the stories are so rich. But what was missing? What weren't you getting?
12: Yeah. So just briefly, you mentioned it, like, why is sports great for this? Is because, and I think about this all the time in sports, like the stakes are almost immediately persuasive.
19: Yeah.
12: It's sort
19: yeah.
12: of like the drama, like the question of like when you score something, it's like, well, it's going to feel like too much. If you buy that the people care about this as a matter of like almost life and death, the stakes for all of these stories can sort of exist on a higher level of urgency.
19: Yeah.
12: Which is why I kind of love the drama of sports intuitively.
19: But like NFL films, they could be covering some like meaningless game between 2, 3, and 11 teams late in the season. And I would just be like, crying, like literally
12: yes.
19: crying about some 3rd and 13 play because the music is underneath it and the
12: and
19: voice.
12: The narration. And, oh, John Facenda. Yeah, just like, you know, the autumn wind is a raider. You know,
19: yeah.
12: just like all that. Just like, oh my God. Like,
23: the game is Roger Staubach, an officer and a gentleman, saying goodbye to the team he loved.
12: Yes, yes, that's cinematic. It had an obviously cinematic aspect.
19: Yeah.
12: But what I wasn't getting to do was direct the film. When you're around so much reporting, I think the instinct becomes, ooh, I want to do some of this myself. And so I would occasionally do episodes. I'd squeeze in episodes where like, I'm going to do the interviews, but they were so few and far between and invariably my favorite ones to do. Which speaks to, again, some solipsism, I'm sure, but also just this desire to like really get my hands into every part of this, because that was, I think, just very, very energizing.
19: We used to have a line at Morning Edition, which an executive producer used, which was, we're all about wonk and whimsy, which I loved. Mm. And I feel like that's the same sort of ethos. But why is that important? I mean, the combination of serious and stupidity.
12: So coming from sports and coming from my sort of like habituation to sports talk, in which I'm coming in as like effectively the nerd, The young Sheldon of ESPN is the most self-loathing insecurity that I had when I was 22. You sort of need to establish your credibility that you're here to have fun. You're here to entertain. Like, you're not here to be the turd in the punch bowl. You're not here to just serve broccoli to people. That's a dangerous niche to have in sports, which is, of course, the toy department, which is why you, David, of course, never dared to fully commit to it.
19: Ever.
12: It's because it's for children. And so, allegedly. And so, to me, like, part of what this show is supposed to be is, yeah, wonk and whimsy. I think it's exactly what I think I am going for here. And really, it's to melt the cheese on your broccoli. I'm still going to do the substance.
19: Right.
12: I'm going to
19: hopefully... You're getting the greens.
12: You're getting some nutrition, man. I can't help that part. That's just what I'm... There's a wonk that is going to really unapologetically reveal itself to you. But if you can, by that point, be so, I don't know, surprised by how fun it also is, then now I'm sort of scratching all the parts of my cortex, you know, like I'm lighting up all these parts as opposed to just like trying to be one thing or the other.
19: As Pablo's presence grew in the media landscape, he began to take bigger, more thought-provoking swings. In 2009, he explored why pro athletes often fall into financial peril. In 2024, he profiled inmates on death row who were rooting for the Cowboys with their final words. He's found his groove, holding the most wealthy and powerful figures in sports to account, no more so than with his latest reporting. It involves LA Clippers owner and former Microsoft CEO Steve Ballmer, NBA superstar Kawhi Leonard, and a startup that's called Aspiration. Let me make this as simple as possible. So Pablo discovered that Ballmer, the owner, invested heavily in Aspiration, which had been struggling. Then that company paid Kawhi Leonard, the basketball player, $28 million. But no one can find out what Leonard did for this company. No appearances, no ads, no social posts, nothing. So it appears Ballmer was paying his star player under the table, circumventing NBA salary cap rules and breaking labor law. Now, because of Pablo's reporting, the league has initiated its own high-profile investigation. You have now establish yourself as one of, if not, I mean, the most influential investigative journalist in the sports world recently. I think about your LA Clippers stories and, you know, reporting that they used an endorsement arrangement to circumvent the salary cap in the NBA. You're dealing with like one of the richest men on earth and Steve Ballmer, the owner.
12: Harvard guy,
19: Kawhi Leonard, one of the biggest stars in the NBA right now. And you take them on, like, and you expose something important, and the NBA is now investigating. Like, what's the role of fun and stupidity when you are telling such really important, groundbreaking stories?
12: I appreciate you framing it that way. This is a story fundamentally that on paper can seem like just broccoli. It's a company that was founded by some Harvard nerds that was fighting climate change. That's the story of Aspiration, the company that signed Kawhi Leonard to the no-show deal. That was, in totality, this $28 million no-show endorsement contract plus a $20 million equity deal. So $48 million in totality. On the other side, there is a former CEO of Microsoft who comes in wanting to do things as precisely as measure the distances between the toilets in the new building he's created. There is wonk all over his approach to how he wants to run the LA Clippers. There is in Kawhi Leonard and the cardinal sin that has allegedly, according to my reporting, been broken. Salary cap circumvention, which is a rule in a collective bargaining agreement, a function of labor law, in which in a 500-page document, there's a very important section in which you can't pay your athletes more than has been agreed upon as a matter of your players' union and your league. And so you go down the rabbit hole on that, and it's just a series of extreme characters behaving in ways that, again, are quite cinematic and I think persuasively obsessive. Like, they really care. And if you can convey that care as well as that incompetence, it's like, well, there's a little Coen Brothers in that.
19: Yeah.
12: There's a little, you know, pick your favorite, like, part, you know, highbrow farce is kind of how I think about it sometimes. And I love that.
19: But who are you? Like, I think about the great investigative journalist who would talk about, like, who they're fighting for and what they're fighting for. It's like, you know, you're exposing corruption. You're exposing corruption in politics. You know, at the end of the day, you're fighting for people who are taken advantage of, the voiceless. Like, when it comes to investigative work in sports, like, who do you think about? Who are you doing this for?
12: I think about the public interest. And that is a loaded term that we can spend 3 hours also debating. But my view is that sports are important. And it's not just because I want to justify it to my parents, although there is some of that. It's also because it's just one of the few cultural institutions that people care about anymore. And certainly one of the few institutions, if the only one, in which people from different political perspectives will gather to root for the Steelers or for the Yankees. They may not listen to the same music or vote the same way or exist in the same geographic location or be of the same age or economic strata, but they might care about sports. And so to me, sports as the giant town hall that might be the only town hall we really plausibly have left where people are going to gather with those they disagree, it ends up being a place where you could really get to the bottom of some of those vegetables. And the public interest here, I mean, it's interesting. I'm always trying to calibrate, like, how much do I want to make this a case based on the vegetables versus just the unapologetic, I do this because I think it's entertaining. I think part of me just wants to do the second thing and just say, I do this, I investigate stories because I think they're really worthwhile stories, period. But the more I think about sports as it fits into American culture, I mean, frankly, the Kawhi Leonard story has been this case study in a way in which one of the richest men on the planet, the richest owner in all of sports in the world, may plausibly be held to some account in a way that he cannot be, frankly, in the rest of American life, in the life that he leads. Somehow, this stupid non-law that is a real cardinal rule in sports about salary caps or convention brings a scrutiny to a $150 billionaire that actually provides an accountability that he does not have to feel otherwise. And the reason he feels it is because sports are important to him and because he knows how much more popular sports is broadly to the public and the public interest than even Microsoft was.
19: Yeah.
12: It's just crazy. I mean, and again, some of this we can wish for people to care more about, frankly, the down-the-middle, straight political stories that are actually unambiguously important and civically relevant. If I have to come through the toy department, though, to make it feel like maybe there's something resembling accountability for the richest people on our planet who have all gravitated to sports for the reasons that also are explaining why we're in this point in time, I just think that's a unique vantage point that I don't want to surrender.
19: As Pablo has developed his own show, the stories he has chosen to follow have taken some unexpected turns. We'll hear about one of the wildest ones yet coming up on Sports in America.
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19: Pablo Torre has a knack for finding leads that combine salacious details with larger-than-life characters. He has a fearlessness when it comes to calling out the questionable decisions of some of the biggest personalities in sports, which is how he found himself on the porch of Bill Belichick's Airbnb.
10: Can we finish by talking about a reporting trip that you did to Winthrop, Massachusetts earlier this year? Bill Belichick, as we all know, football coach at the University of North Carolina, and he won like maybe a Super Bowl or two for the New England Patriots.
12: But who's counting? Yeah.
10: Yeah. Not me. They still don't have more than the Steelers, but anyway. So he's caught on a Ring camera that the world sees, shirtless, which is highly disturbing, like top on the list of things I never wanted to see in my life. But he was there with a woman, leaving at like 6 a.m. without a shirt on and carrying like a man purse.
12: A merce.
19: Okay. A little bit of context here. Some, not me because go Steelers, but some would call Bill Belichick the greatest coach in NFL history. He's got 8 Super Bowl rings, 2 with the New York Giants, 6 with the New England Patriots. And he was famous for his gruff, terse dynamic with the media. He would answer long questions with just 2 or 3 words. He was not friendly. He was fiercely private. He never smiled. And yet, as a flashpoint in the internet age, he found himself in the middle of one of the most tabloidy stories we have ever seen in sports. He was caught shirtless on a mystery Ring camera video. Yes, a football legend with a walk of shame for the ages. It was a story made in a lab for Pablo Torre to investigate.
10: Fill in the blanks for me. What did we all see that horrified so many of us?
12: We saw in miniature a vast, absurd story that I have been investigating, in which we are getting the most shockingly personal view of the most deliberately impersonal man to straddle the most important sport in America. So Bill Belichick is just, look, man, some of it's just like, again, in sports, you can really think of archetypes. And we are helped by the fact that Belichick, as you as a Steeler fan knows, he was America's withholding father. He was the guy who didn't want to ever tell you good job. He was the guy who actually said, do your job, as a matter of his personal.
10: And quietly cheat a lot. But
12: and yeah, absolutely, engineer vast spy operations.
10: Right.
12: As well as football deflation operations, one might allege. But his whole thing was, I'm going to be, and he was, the greatest football coach of all time. And the way he did it was through this unbelievable discipline, discretion, privacy, and aggressive boringness.
10: Right.
12: Him at a press conference was
10: painful.
12: Incomparably painful.
24: Well, it seemed your team rallied around your quarterback to some extent to drop down to number 3 on the depth chart at the most important position and still beat a good, well-coached team that decisively. What does that say about just where your team is right now, just how good it is right now?
25: I don't know.
12: To the point of like almost like fetishistic. Like at a certain point, the press was sort of like they knew what they were going to get. And the question was, could you enjoy it? And over time,
10: he was enjoying it. I think he loved being that
12: power
10: jerk.
12: Power.
10: Yeah.
12: To be that powerful and untouchable, despite all the things that you just alluded to, is a rare thing. He is the best coach, the greatest defensive mind in American football history is the fair biography to give him. And so when this same guy pops up Zaftig, shirtless, bountiful, in terms of the invasive view.
19: I don't want to think of him as bountiful. I don't want, but please.
12: But you know it to be true, David.
19: Yes, and you dating Jordan Hudson, who's like a woman far below his age.
12: And look, I'm speaking of kinks, I'm not here to yuck Bill Belichick's yum. He's a free-thinking adult man, and Jordan Hudson, who is now 24 at last check. This is maybe a 50-year or so age gap, give or take.
19: Who's judging? Nobody.
12: Vaya con Dios.
19: Right.
12: But as some on Twitter would accuse me of thinking in my Spanish-speaking brain, I would simply say that Bill Belichick and Jordan Hudson, what they resemble is one of the great character developments in American life. Bill Belichick went from the guy we just talked about to this guy who wanted to be a podcaster, appear in media, a guy who was suddenly here on Instagram doing yoga poses with Jordan Hudson, his girlfriend. He was dressed as a fisherman catching her on his rod, and she was a mermaid. I can't overstate how unlike this was to the old Bill Belichick. And simultaneous to this, the last bit of texture, I guess, is, and there's so much available, is just that he became the head coach of the University of North Carolina. He became the highest paid public employee in the state of North Carolina. And he becomes a college coach, and wouldn't you know it, this girlfriend, who is not merely a girlfriend, but the acting, not just COO of this production company that they made together.
19: Yeah, so Jordan Hudson was in college when she met Bill Belichick on a plane. They were sitting next to each other, and then he became her boyfriend, nearly 50 years her senior. She became Belichick's right-hand woman and self-styled publicist. Jordan started showing up everywhere Belichick did. Major media interviews, on the field, at Tar Heel football practice, even in a Super Bowl ad at the coach's insistence. Pablo felt like sports fans just had a right to know what the hell was going on. Some of what you're saying, that's the broccoli. Like, he's still coaching at a major college program. I mean, there's like money being exchanged, contracts being signed, getting his girlfriend into Super Bowl ads. Like, if you're a North Carolina football fan, if you're a New England Patriots fan, if you're just a football fan, if you're just a sports fan, this guy's been important for years. And it's like, we deserve to know the truth.
12: Do you think the greatest football coach of all time is deserving of a serious examination that will also make you uncomfortable when you see his man boobs? These are the questions I present to modern journalism.
19: But you went

0: on Netflix Live, in the roast of Tom Brady, at the end of the roast, Tom Brady gets to go behind the dais, go behind the podium on the dais, and he gets to hit back at everybody. And Belichick's on stage, along with the rest of the New England Patriots and many comedians and various other dignitaries of culture. And Tom Brady says,
1: "Everybody asks me which ring is my favorite. I used to say the next one. But now that I'm retired, my favorite ring is the camera that caught Coach Belichick slinking out of that poor girl's house at 6 a.m. a few months ago."
0: And I'm like, okay. Well, so this is in front of millions of people with Belichick on stage, and he's kind of like uncomfortably laughing, ha ha ha. And then I look up just the reporting around this, and the reporting had been, this is Bill Belichick leaving Jordan Hudson's house. And
2: Investigative journalist in you has been activated.
0: I'm a fact checker. I'm nothing if not a fact checker. And I'm like, really? Because by the way, if I can find where that house is, maybe there are just other bits of context surrounding this whole story. Like, that's a development. Belichick was staying there when? This was happening in 2023? Let me just like make sure I'm not missing anything. And the more I look into it, the more it becomes clear that it's not Jordan Hudson's house. I mean, it's just one of those stories, man, where like, The follow-up question as I'm standing on the porch with the ring camera on it is, who's on the other side of that ring cam? And down the stairs come the owners of the Airbnb, who agree to talk to me without showing their faces, so it's just tape. And we don't name them, and we're careful to protect their identity otherwise. But what is so undeniable is the deep Boston accent. And the fact that the husband in this pair is a Patriots fan.
2: Amazing.
0: And to hear his point of view, like, one day this 20-something young woman shows up, and under cover of darkness, suddenly she is joined by some man that they don't really know and can't make out because it's dark. And then in the pre-dawn hours of the following morning, out of their home, they live above this. They live on the top floor. Out from beneath them wanders a shirtless Bill Belichick. It is just one of the funniest mental images I think a person can have.
2: It really is. Last question. What story are you most excited to tell and apply this wonderful approach to now?
0: Gosh, you know, one of the struggles when I launched PTFO was, are we going to have enough stories? People were asking, like, are you going to run out of stuff to find out about? And the joy of doing this has been, the more stuff that I find out, the more people want to tell me about stuff they think I should find out. And so I want to get to some other stuff. I really do have, like, now that I'm in control of my docket, in the way that I couldn't be at ESPN, I have so many long-range projects that are box-checking in the way that you put it before. The very thing I just said earlier, I thanked God for, that I have a job that allows me to do stuff like this. And now I'm again being confronted with the question of, how much do you really, really, really, really want to be thinking about a story that is both serious but also phenomenally stupid? And my mileage may evolve, but I'm here for it in the meantime.
2: Well, I am too. I love broccoli with cheese, I'm not gonna lie. Big fan.
0: My five-year-old has been the focus group for that metaphor, so I'm glad it's resonating.
2: I love it. It resonates. Pablo, this was really fun. I really appreciate it.
0: David, anytime you want to contemplate the life that you could have led, just know that it's pretty weird, man. It's pretty weird.
2: Next time on Sports in America, we sit down with third generation professional wrestler Natty Neidhart to talk about her new memoir, The Last Heart Beating. She's part of the legendary Hart family that produced greats like Bret and Owen Hart. She is also the first woman in her family to make a career of wrestling.
3: He didn't want his daughters to do it or his granddaughters to do it because he knew firsthand that it's a tough world.
2: We find out how Natty made her way onto the mat, and we ask the question, if the result of a contest is predetermined, do we still call it a sport? Like

0: grandfather roll over in his grave if he heard me tell you that it was not real.
1: That is coming up next week on Sports in America. This is Sports in America. I'm your host, David Green. Our executive producers are Joan Isabella and Tom Grassler. Our senior producer is Michael Olcott. Our producer is Michaela Winberg. And our associate producer is Bibiana Correa. Our engineer is Mike Villers. 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Our talent booker is Britt Kahn. Our tile artwork was created by B. Walling. 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
2: In overnight weather, smoky night skies are expected around Casper, and there's a slight chance for evening thunderstorms across much of the state, except around Cody and Casper, where it'll just be overcast. Warm overnight temperatures expected, lows in the 50s to upper 60s across Wyoming. Then on Saturday, a heat advisory has been issued for much of the northern and eastern regions through the weekend, with temperatures soaring into the upper 90s and over 100 degrees.

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3: Vincent Dandy was walking in the Cevennes Mountains, as you do, taking the French mountain air, when he heard a folk song coming from the nearby town of Perrières. 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
1: Originally from California, now residing in Valencia, Spain, which has always been my plan as well. 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
1: If you ever find yourself in the San Francisco Museum of Modern Art, please do yourself this favor. Take a moment to find a chalk drawing from 1932 by Sargent Claude Johnson called Mother and Child. If you have no plans to be in San Fran, you can use the internet. It's okay. But it's such a beautiful picture. There's a little boy hugging his mom's knees while she's sitting, looking right at you over the top of his head, with her head sort of tilted to the side. It's so moving. And you don't quite know why, which is the power of great art, right? Composer William Grant Still liked it too. Liked it so much, he wrote part of a musical suite for it 20 years later. It's the second movement of his 1943 suite for violin and piano, arranged here for cello and piano. It's Mother and Child.

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1: Peter Sagal here from Wait, Wait, Don't Tell Me. 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
3: The great naturalist, geologist, botanist, inventor, and all-around Renaissance man, John Muir, wrote often of a shining river flowing in the canyons of rugged North American landscapes. That phrase inspired composer Schaefer Mahoney to write this next piece. And as you listen, Mahoney wants you to imagine a single snowflake falling through the sky, becoming a droplet, joined by other droplets, a billion or so, eventually becoming a river in the Sierra Madres that plunges over a steep cliff into a dark and mysterious pool with only the rippling memory of the transformative journey from sky to earth. So just get ready to do all that. Here's his piece, Shining River.

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1: 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Welcome to Weekend with Julian Worricker. Member states of the International Criminal Court have voted to remove the chief prosecutor, Karim Khan, over sexual misconduct allegations.
2: The Assembly has decided by majority of 82 states parties that the elected official

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1: BBC World Service, it's 6 hours GMT. Welcome to Weekend with Julian Warwicker. Coming up, the Chief Prosecutor of the International Criminal Court, Karim Khan, has been dismissed over allegations of sexual misconduct.
2: The court is fighting for its life against American sanctions and threats, and it can't wage that fight led by a man credibly accused of serious sexual misconduct.
1: Also, we'll hear from a senior member of the Cockroach Janta Party in India on the education scandal that's prompted protests throughout the country. And from an author whose book about the Chinese leader Xi Jinping may have led to police raids on bookshops in Hong Kong. And with me throughout the programme, David Robert Grimes and Ava Glass. That's all here on Weekend after the World News.
3: 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The authorities in southwest France have issued evacuation orders to suburbs around the city.

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3: Hello, I'm James Reynolds. Welcome to BBC Conversations. In the aftermath of the earthquakes in Venezuela, we bring together survivors of other disasters to share their experiences of dealing with the long-term impact on their lives. Our guests include Jeff from South Wales. In 1966, 116 children were killed when waste from coal mines crashed down the mountainside, engulfing his school.
4: I did go to one counsellor, and that counsellor said to me, when you review what you've been through, think of happy things like birthday parties. Well, the majority of people that would have come to my birthday party were now gone.
3: We also bring together rescue workers to hear what motivates them and how they cope with confronting death and destruction. That's after the latest BBC News.
5: BBC News with Moira Alderson. More than 200,000 people in France and Spain have now been ordered to leave their homes as severe wildfires spread. In southwest France, the evacuation orders cover the outer suburbs of Bordeaux. In Spain, the government has declared a national emergency. Our correspondent, Sergi Forcana, says firefighters are battling huge fires raging near Madrid.
6: No optimism yet. We haven't had an update from local authorities in the last few hours, but they said that overnight there was a window of opportunity because the temperatures dropped, humidity went up, and the wind stopped. So they were quite optimistic. But again, this morning they are expecting wind, which has been one of the problems over the last couple of days. The fires are still out of control, and the regional president of the Madrid area still saying that those are the worst wildfires in recent history.
5: The Houthis in Yemen say they've attacked targets in the Saudi city of Jizan in retaliation for Saudi airstrikes on the Yemeni port city of Hodeidah. Saudi Arabia announced warnings for Jizan and Yanbu, both centres of the oil industry, and quickly lifted them. For the first time in 2 weeks, there have been no reports of the United States or Iran launching airstrikes at each other's targets. Sebastian Usher has this report.
7: The threat of Iran opening a new front in its war with the US through the Houthi movement it backs in Yemen has increasingly become a reality in recent days. The Houthis have carried out attacks on vessels using the Bab al-Mandeb Strait in order to try to deny Saudi fuel cargoes taking an alternative route to the Strait of Hormuz. During the height of the war in Yemen, the Houthis fired at

0: had what Britain had promised all those years ago, a homeland, the State of Israel, but they did not have access to their holy places in Jerusalem, which they longed for. They did not have security and they would not have peace. We will take up the story of so many wars to come and the rise of Palestinian nationalism in our next episode. So many thanks are due to our experts, Jeremy Bowen, Simon Sebag Montefiore and Gudrun Kramer. Thank you very much. And to those listening, we hope you will join us again.
1: 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Thank you.
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4: 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We're at the BBC Future of Journalism Festival in Nairobi, Kenya, and in front of a live audience.
5: So we've mitigated about 1,500 tons of CO2, and we reckon we've saved the riders that have been using a average about 50,000 shillings per year.
6: We have been able to recycle over 20 million kilograms of plastic waste since inception. This has...
7: Thank you.
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9: BBC News with Moira Alderson, and we start with some breaking news. India's Minister of Education has sent his letter of resignation to Prime Minister Narendra Modi following weeks of protests. Police in Delhi have clashed with youth protesters as demonstrations over a leaked university entrance exam have continued. The government is expected to hold further talks with leaders of the cockroach junta party later today. More than 200,000 people in France and Spain have now been ordered to leave their homes as severe wildfires spread. In southwest France, the evacuation orders cover the outer suburbs of Bordeaux. The local government says the measure is a precaution. Hugh Schofield reports from Paris.
10: At around 3 o'clock in the morning, the prefect for the Gironde department ordered the evacuation of seven towns in the western suburbs of Bordeaux. They include part of the suburb of Mérignac, site of the city's airport. These places are on the possible trajectory of the wildfire. It's still 40 or 50 kilometres away, but the wind is blowing the smoke towards Bordeaux and people there are reporting an acrid smell in the air. Extra reinforcements from the army are being drafted in today, who will be used to back up firefighters with tasks such as clearing brush and creating fire breaks.
9: The government is deploying a converted military transport plane to help fight the fires. Meanwhile, in Spain, the government's declared a national emergency as two huge fires continue to rage near the capital, Madrid. From Spain, here's Sergi Forcada.
11: The worry now is that they may end up merging into one big wildfire. This is what local authorities and emergency personnel are trying to avoid. As of now, around 20,000 hectares have been burned around this area of Madrid, and over 60,000 people have been affected. 25,000 people have been asked to be evacuated, and they had to spend the night in overnight shelters in places like community or civic centres or sports facilities.
9: Saudi air defences are reported to have intercepted two ballistic missiles fired from Yemen targeting oil refineries. The Iranian-backed Houthis say they've attacked targets in Saudi Arabia in retaliation for Saudi airstrikes on the Yemeni port city of Hodeidah. In the direct conflict between Iran and the US, no strikes have been reported overnight for the first time in 2 weeks, even as President Trump is considering a major escalation in the conflict. Sebastian Usher reports.
7: The threat of Iran

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1: A lot of talented authors call Wyoming home, and the cowboy state has been the backdrop to, and sometimes protagonist of, many a storyline. 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
1: Imagine being able to take a single photograph of the entire Nile River. One can show the whole thing from its source in Central Africa all the way to the Delta on the Mediterranean. Or how might the way you view international politics change if you could get a good, clear view that included both Havana and Washington, D.C.? Astronaut Chris Hadfield is one of the few people who've been able to enjoy these views of the Earth from 250 miles away on the International Space Station. He was commander of Expedition No. 34 in 2012 and 13, and he shares what working in space has taught him in his memoir called An Astronaut's Guide to Life on Earth. Among his other works, Chris has published his favorite photographs of Earth from the thousands of close-ups he took from the space station. They're featured in You Are Here, Around the World in 92 Minutes. Chris Hadfield, welcome to Travel with Rick Steves.
2: It is my pleasure, Rick. Thanks.
1: So you go around the world in 92 minutes. How long? You were up in the space station for what, 5 months or something like that?
2: Yeah, if you do the math, it's like 2,400 times around or something like that. A lot around the world tours.
1: That is amazing. What drove you to become an astronaut?
2: I don't think drove is the right word. It's more like what pulled me to be an astronaut. And it was watching the first two people walk on the moon. I was a kid. I watched Neil and Buzz on the surface of the moon, and that night walked outside right afterwards and looked up at the moon itself. And it sort of just clicked in my mind that impossible things can happen. Mm. And they happen when they just barely can. And so I just decided that night, wow, impossible things happen. Okay, I want to do that. How do I do that? And then it just became a pull or a draw through rest of my life, just helping me make decisions what I was going to do next. And amazingly enough, flew in space three times.
1: But you're Canadian, aren't you?
2: Yeah, when good point. When Neil and Buzz walked on the moon, there was no Canadian astronaut program, but no one had walked on the moon before that morning either. It was like permission. You know,
1: that's pretty gutsy. Like, I mean, Canada didn't even have a space program, and there you are, some little kid, and you go, I can do that.
2: Well, they were gutsy too, and it was immensely invitational, Rick. You know, it was like when people really turn their minds to something, and where the technology just barely lets them, magnificent things can happen.
1: I was in Norway when Neil and Buzz walked on the moon. I was just a little kid. I was just a teeny bopper. And what it occurred to me there was actually, I think in retrospect, pretty profound. It occurred to me, this is not an American, exclusively American accomplishment. This is a human accomplishment. And I think a lot of Americans might forget that.
2: Yeah, it was the original reality TV. It inspired billions of people. It changed the thinking of billions of people simultaneously. Yeah. There was never anything like it before. Yeah, it was a worldwide event.
1: Speaking of billions of people, you produced a video that really went viral on YouTube. It's David Bowie's Space Odyssey as an astronaut.
3: Ground control to Major Tom. Ground control to Major Tom. Lock your Soyuz hatch and put your helmet on.
1: That is such a beautiful production. How did you do that? I mean, did you have to get permission to do that, both from NASA and from David Bowie or his gang?
2: Well, it started just as a project with my son. My son said, hey, a lot of people, we were emailing back and forth, and he was helping me with social media. He said, Dad, everybody's asking for Space Oddity. You got to record Space Oddity. And I was like, why would I do that? The astronaut dies at the end and nobody covers Bowie. But he convinced me to do it, and I got him to rewrite the words so the astronaut lived. I made it was just a father-son remote project, like I was on a business trip somewhere and we were emailing stuff back and forth. But when I recorded the vocal to it, just like a karaoke thing with Bowie in one ear, the vocal sounded far more evocative than I expected it to. It sounded much more interesting than I thought it would. And it just grew from there, and I got a couple of friends on Earth to put the instrumentals underneath, and then my son weighed back in and said, it's got to be video. So then one Saturday for an hour or two, I went around and made the video, And then the Canadian Space Agency helped get all the video together, but they gave it to my son, who then edited it into that final product. And it, I don't think it's billions yet, but it's hundreds of millions of people around the world have seen that video through rebroadcast. It's amazing.
1: You've had an impact with that video.
2: I thought about it afterwards, you know, Rick, because when I did it, it was just, you know, I'm a musician. I recorded lots of music up there, but I think it tied art to the science of what's going on. People have trouble understanding a space station or the 200 scientific experiments on board. Huh. But when they saw the iconic music, sort of the almost prescient music and very well-known tune by David Bowie, suddenly in a new human place, place that we have built, it made it, I think, more real for people, or at least they understood it intuitively better. And it's just been amazing to see the reaction.

0: I watched that video several times. I was just so enamored with it. And then I watched it once just looking at the practicalities. I mean, when you're singing, you had yourself anchored to the closest thing to terra firma up there, to the floor of the spaceship, with your feet under kind of a bar. And I saw that, then you'd let go of that, and I thought, okay, Commander Hadfield's going to take off. And then you sent the guitar going end over end all the way across, and then you swam through the air and you grabbed it just before it would crash into the wall, and then you'd mermaid yourself right out of sight into the next floor upstairs. That was so graceful. It was balletic.
1: Yeah, your verbs are all wrong, but they're very, very explanatory. Because you don't need to swim and you don't need to mermaid and you don't float up. You are weightless. It's magic. You're Superman. You know, you can fly. The things that look magical are like some sort of bizarre, mesmerizing special effect. That's just normal life.
0: Now,
1: that's the way it is.
0: That relates to something I learned by reading your new book, You Are Here. The whole notion of which way is up. You know, in my work, I'm always working with people's ethnocentricity. You know, the British don't drive on the wrong side of the road. You're just looking at it from an American point of view. They drive on the other side of the road, right? Now, you've got something that's related to that, but it's even more fundamental. It's that what is really up and what is really down. And you challenge people to enjoy this photograph that looks upside down to us and resisting the impulse to turn it over.
1: We want the world to look like a two-dimensional, north-up, clearly defined collection where each country is a different color.
0: Right.
1: That's how everybody sees the world for whatever reason. And of course, it doesn't look anything like that. and it's always orthogonal. You're always looking at, when you look at a piece of paper, it's a straight-on view. But when you're actually looking at the ball of the earth itself, almost everything is on the oblique. It's at an angle. And so things are distorted. And north is never up. But I would send a picture to the ground, and immediately there'd be this hubbub on Twitter of saying, "Well, you got the picture sideways," as if I was completely in the wrong, and it just made me laugh every time.
0: This is Travel with Rick Stevenson. We're traveling beyond orthogonality, and we're talking to Commander Chris Hadfield, who's spent, well, how many times? You went around the world 2,336 times in 146 days.
1: On my third flight, all told, 2,593, I think, over the three space flights.
0: Oh, you show off. I haven't even been around the world once. And you do it in 92 minutes.
1: Now, 92 minutes.
0: Do you ever think that 500 years ago, the 500th anniversary of Magellan sailing around the planet, you make 16 round trips in one day. Magellan spent a life. He died halfway through, and it was still a success, you know?
1: Yeah. Some of his crew made it the whole way. Yeah. You think about that, actually, Rick, all the time. You look down. As you come across the Sahara, if you look right, you can see all the way down to the Great Rift and Lake Victoria. And if you look left, you can see all the way to Cairo and the Mediterranean. Mm. You can see the whole length of the Nile just by sweeping your head left and right. And when you think of the thousands of years of history along that river and the explorers and trying to find the source of the Nile and Blue Nile and all that, and you just move your chin and it's right there. And you cross the Atlantic in just a few minutes. And the all-pervasive feeling of the historic struggles that have allowed us to understand our planet, they're right with you the whole time. You really see a global perspective, but with a huge respect for the history that got us where we are.
0: You talk about just how your perspective changes, you know, how small we are, but also just the slice in time, too, to kind of appreciate geological time as well as how little we are in the big scheme of things.
1: The geology of the world, you know, we live in the little pockets of cities, and almost everybody lives in a city. So you forget the vast swaths of the world that are harder to live in, but that are mostly exposed rock or exposed sand or someplace it's really hard to build a septic system in a house.
0: Yeah,
1: and,
0: really.
1: But those ones are the ones you're constantly looking at when you're in a spaceship. You see the huge barren swept rock that is on the edge of say the Sahara or by the Gobi Desert as you're coming down out of the Himalayas, or the empty quarter down on the peninsula. It's vast and it's surreal looking at when the sculpture is time and wind and an immense dryness has turned it into shapes that are otherworldly. And that's most of what you see of the world is the nature of it. And only occasionally do you see a pocket of a bunch of people living together.
0: Oh, man. And to think of it as the sculptor is nature, not Michelangelo, but nature. We're time traveling in the Travel with Rick Steves show archives with a conversation we had with Colonel Chris Hadfield back when he had just published his remarkable close-up photos of Earth from the International Space Station. The book is called You Are Here. And Chris, you're talking about the sweep of things. I love the way you commented and you proved it with a photograph, a beautiful photograph, that you can see Havana in Cuba and Washington, D.C. at the same time from, what are you, 250 miles up in the air?
1: Sometimes you get really enamored with something that's straight below you. But the beauty of the space station is we built this huge, big, bulging blister of a window. And so it's got a great big window that faces square down to the Earth like a glass-bottom boat. But it's got windows all around the side. And you need to remind yourself to raise your eyes to the horizon, because that's when suddenly you can see from Havana all the way to D.C. or you see from the Yucatan all the way up the coast. You can follow the San Andreas Fault its whole length just by tracing it with your eye as you see so much of the world in just a careless glance.
0: Chris, in your book, you talked as a photographer about kind of getting all excited. The weather's going to be good and we're going to see the Nile way up at its source, or we're going to check out Ayers Rock in Australia. If we get a glimpse of it, the weather's good, we're in the right track. And then you're going at 17,000 miles an hour, right? So if you don't get it right, not only do you have to go around the world again, but you have to wait for the weather and the right trajectory and all that sort of stuff. It must have been really fun for you to be aware of what's coming up and anticipating with your camera, but then realizing if you blink, you miss it. What's it like going 17,000 miles an hour?
1: I'd wake up in the morning and I'd have a look at our ground track for the day. You'd look at where the 16 orbits, because the world turns underneath you. So every time you come around, it's a new part of the world. Mm-hmm. And I would look and see, oh, today we're going right smack dab over top of whatever, the Panama Canal. Everyone wants to get a picture of the Panama Canal on a sunny day because it's almost always cloudy somewhere there. And so I would wait and I'd come around and I'd set my alarm on my wristwatch. And so somewhere about Hawaii, you'd go ripping over to the window and you'd get the camera, you'd be looking and you'd come down crossing Central America and you look ahead and you go, ugh, it's cloudy again. And then so you'd wait another week. But we've been living on the space station for 14 years. And the beauty of being up there for months and months at a time is you can say, oh, I didn't get it today, but I'll get it next month when things line up right.
0: Chris, when you were taking these beautiful photographs that fill your book, who owns these photographs? Does NASA just let you take the photographs and do with them what you like? What kind of legalities are there?
1: We all own those photographs. They belong to everybody. And that's, in fact, my wife and my profit from the book all goes to charity, because those pictures belong to everybody.
0: Is that because you're a nice guy, or is that because requirement?
1: I was a government employee using government equipment on government time. But in truth, they ought to belong to everybody. Imagine if, you know, those pictures that the guys on the way back from the moon, where they saw the whole globe for the first time, that's not a personal photo. That's a photo for every person that exists.
0: I like this book even more.
1: And there's no difference.
0: I just suddenly like this book even more. This is beautiful. Even before Chris Hadfield's video of Space Oddity went viral on the internet, he was a member of an all-astronaut rock and roll band. He's got dozens of space videos up on his own YouTube channel. And even the airport in his hometown of Sarnia in Ontario is named after him. Colonel Hadfield's book of Earth close-ups from the International Space Station is called You Are Here, Around the World in 92 Minutes. Now, the title of your other book is The Astronaut's Guide to Life on Earth, and then the subtitle is What Going to Space Taught Me About Ingenuity, Determination, and Being Prepared for Anything. Of course, you can look out that beautiful window and enjoy the view and ponder the world, but this other book deals with something even broader. Talk about the value of going to space from just being back on Earth and better understanding life.
1: In order to do something as complex and as challenging and as right on the edge of our capability, but also as dangerous as flying in space, you can't just do that using regular ideas and regular behaviors and regular ways of dealing with stuff. You kind of need to exaggerate and change how you do things. I observed over the 20 years, especially speaking in schools and to groups over those 20 years, I observed that the things that we have had to learn how to change have practical application for everybody. How do you separate danger and fear? How do you prepare for something that is one chance only and optimize your chances of success? How do you do all that stuff? And so the purpose of that book was really to be useful, to try and tell some space stories, but use them really to let people maybe pick out some behaviors or ideas for themselves that might help them then face life on Earth more successfully.
0: Wow. So it occurs to me, this is a travel show on the radio, and we're talking to one of the ultimate travelers, a man who's lived in the space station. And just like travel on Earth gives you different perspective, traveling over Earth gives you even more of a different perspective. And then when you get back down into the rest of your life, you've got skills that you learn from that travel that can help you live better.
1: I think it gives you not just the visual perspective, but visual perspective is important, of course. I think it helps you appreciate the finer points of everything that you look at, but also more of a temporal perspective, a perspective of time, a perspective of distance, maybe an increased feeling of contentment. And oddly enough, Rick, to go around the world 100 times, it increases your optimism. You see the world for what it truly is, the immensity of it and the age of it and the patience of it and the inherent beauty of it. And it pulls away your focus from the little nitnoy day-to-day stuff that's going on in your household, on your street or in your little town or whatever, which of course is important, but it's often blown way out of importance. And travel helps, I think, settle things into their proper settings. And the amount of travel that we do on the space station, suddenly you see the whole world that way as one place with all of us together on it. And you come back with a great sense of calm and optimism about the future of the whole thing together.
0: You see things in a more true perspective.
1: In an honest perspective, not as distorted by a television camera or an excited reporter or a transient impression of it. And that was really the motivation in my second book. Yeah, I took 45,000 pictures and I tried to choose the 190 that just showed the world without telling people what to think. Just say, this is actually how varied and interesting and magnificent and ugly and beautiful and complete our world is. And think about it. And where you are is just a part of that one long joined continuum.

Chris Hadfield's photos are published in You Are Here, Around the World in 92 Minutes. His autobiography is An Astronaut's Guide to Life on Earth. Colonel Hadfield's also written a children's book about facing your fears called The Darkest Dark and a series of space thrillers set in the Cold War era. He hosts a podcast called Chris Hadfield on Energy, and his website is chrishadfield.ca. And we come down to earth, to the heart of the Italian Renaissance, on the streets of Florence, next on Travel with Rick Steves.

0: The new movie, The Dink, shows that even Hollywood magic can't fake a great pickleball rally.
1: We played a ton of pickleball. We had a lot of pickleball pros coming to hit with us. So the ability to play and to play at a relatively high level was important to a lot of the people behind the scenes.
0: Jake Johnson with Mary Steenburgen on their new pickleball comedy. Seriously, Saturday on Weekend Edition from NPR News.
2: It was the right time and the right place. Florence, Italy in 1401. That's when the decorative brass baptistry doors were dedicated at the cathedral in the center of town. And it tells us that the classical ideals of the Greek and Roman world were being reawakened in what today we call the Renaissance. To help us explore the sites connected to the greatest achievements of the Renaissance as we stroll the streets of Florence, we're joined by tour guide and art history scholar Anna Piperato. Anna's an American from Massachusetts who studied art history in Italy. Her studies awakened a love of the stories and art of this period, so she makes her home now in Tuscany. Anna, thanks for being here.
3: Thank you, Rick. Buongiorno.
2: So, what is the Renaissance?
3: Well, the Renaissance is a period of time that the word itself means rebirth, but it's a rebirth of classical culture in a very specific time and place, Florence in the 15th century.
2: So, it'd be the 1400s. And,
3: yeah.
2: And why Italy? Why Florence?
3: Well, gosh. There was something in the water, perhaps. Well, I should say the wine.
2: The wine, right.
3: Yes, but it was really a time of economic prosperity under that family that we've all heard about, the Medici. And when you have a town that's in a period of relative peace with relative economic prosperity, then you have the time to make art.
2: So you got this big banking family that has lots of money and art is cool. And I guess if you pay money for artists, you get more people becoming artists and more focus on that.
3: Yes. And then of course you get competition and competition breeds creativity.
2: Well, speaking about competition, so they have the new baptistry and the leaders of the city say, well, they don't just say, have Pedro do it. They say, let's have a competition.
3: Exactly. And in the year 1401, the baptistry is a much, much more ancient building. It's huge in the center of Florence, right by the cathedral. And they wanted to make doors. They said, well, what kind of doors shall we make? Let's have a competition. And the best metalsmiths in Florence and in Siena, in Tuscany, entered this contest to make a quatrefoil with the scene of the sacrifice of Isaac. And we have two panels remaining, so you can be the judge, but I'll tell you who won. It was Lorenzo Ghiberti.
2: Uh-huh. What's a quatrefoil? You're an art historian. You lost me there.
3: Well, quattro means four. So a four-leaf kind of,
2: four-leaf clover of art or something like
3: yes,
2: that?
3: Yes. Inside of which you have to make a scene.
2: Oh, okay. So it's
3: a gothic quatrefoil, we call it.
2: And there, the big deal was Ghiberti was merging mathematics with art in order to show three-dimensionality on a two-dimensional surface?
3: Yes. I mean, so they were relief panels on the door, so there's not a lot of three-dimensional space, but he was able to show the scene, the sacrifice of Isaac from the Old Testament, in a very dramatic way. And also, the Florentines are known for being a little bit stingy, and he was able to cast this bronze quatrefoil in only two casts, as opposed to seven, which is the other panel that...
2: Oh, so part of the reason he won is it would save the city money.
3: Of course.
2: Wow. Okay.
3: A banking city is very aware of
2: these
3: things.
2: So we got this Ghiberti Baptist doors and so on, and they say that kicked off the Renaissance. How could that event kick off the Renaissance?
3: Well, it's hard with all of these movements. It's hard to say when something begins or ends. And of course, we could say the Renaissance began even at the end of the 1200s, early 1300s. But then, 1348, some little rats went by, fleas actually, and the Black Death kind of just put a pause on everything.
2: So they're on the verge of having this cultural explosion, new smart age.
3: Yes.
2: And then the plague hit and it knocked everybody back.
3: Exactly.
2: And it was impoverished, and then we don't have any money or concern for great art here. We got to survive.
3: Right. So when Florence especially was able to pick itself back up again, some cities like Siena never fully recovered, but Florence did, and they went far ahead, shall we say, than where they were before.
2: Wow. Okay. Well, this is Travel with Rick Steves. We're talking with Anna Piperato. She's a guide from Italy, and her specialty is Florentine art and Renaissance art. And we're going to go on a Florentine Renaissance walk now. And Anna, if you're going to take a walk across town, let's just do a little short walk and we can piece it together. Where should we start?
3: Well, I think a great place to start would be the Piazza Santissima Annunziata.
2: Ooh, say that again. I love that word.
3: Piazza Santissima Annunziata, the piazza, the square of the Most Holy Annunciation.
2: Okay, so this is the square of the Holy Annunciation, and why would we start there?
3: Well, it's a great place to start, because we've just talked about the doors, and I mentioned that another panel survived. It was by a guy called Brunelleschi.
2: Uh-huh.
3: He lost the competition, and rather than say, I'm going to become a better metalsmith in Florence, he's like, I'm out of here. Ciao, ciao. And he leaves. He goes to Rome, he goes on a walkabout, and he discovers the classical orders of ancient Rome, and he comes back to Florence. And in 1419, he is commissioned by the Silk Guild, which also employed metalsmiths, to make the hospital Hospital of the Innocents. And the Hospital of the Innocents is the first example of Renaissance architecture that we have in Florence. And it's not just a beautiful building, but the function of the Hospital of the Innocents really embodies the humanistic spirit that is now running through Florence.
2: Humanism.
3: Yes.
2: Because I love this term, humanism. It's part of the Renaissance. It's part of the birth of the modern world.
3: Yes.
2: Before, it was the opposite of humanism. We're just little worthless creatures
3: yes.
2: at God's mercy, you know. And now there's a sort of a pride and a dignity. It's not anti-religious, but it's
3: no.
2: a new way to look at things. What
3: exactly.
2: is humanism?
3: Well, it kind of does what it says on the tin, right? Human.
2: Yeah.
3: If God made us in his image, then surely some part of us must be divine.
2: Right.
3: And the perfect shapes, of course, you know, the triangle, and that represents the Trinity. But if you look at the Piazza Santissima Annunziata and the Hospital of the Innocents,
2: right.
3: you have the square and the circle. And just think of the Vitruvian man. If you go to Italy, look at your €1 coin.
2: Right.
3: Because there's a man who fits perfectly in a square, which is finite but perfect, mortal. And a man also fits perfectly in the circle, which is infinite and divine. We are both human and divine.
2: I love it. I love the way you teach that. Now from there,
3: yeah.
2: you look down the street and you see this dome that just towers like a monster over the city. It's just like, it's massive compared to the architecture. And you think, 500 years ago, that was really massive.
3: Yeah.
2: So let's walk to the dome and tell us about that.
3: So it's wonderful. From that piazza, you walk down Via dei Servi and you see that imposing dome, which was by Brunelleschi again. So he leaves, he's not a metalsmith, he becomes the greatest architect of Renaissance Florence, and
2: mm-hmm.
3: his style goes throughout the centuries, really. He's classic. And the dome was a feat of Renaissance architecture.
2: Uh-huh.
3: The cathedral itself is the second cathedral on that same site.
2: And that was Gothic, basically, wasn't it?
3: Yes, it was Gothic, started in 1296, and it was enlarged when the Florentines heard the Sienese wanted to make a larger cathedral. They said, no, we're going to make a larger cathedral, but problem, we have this massive church and a massive hole, and we don't know how to make the massive dome that will cover it.
2: So they built the church with the hole, not putting a Gothic spire on it, but waiting until they could do something more modern.
3: Yes, and we even have a 14th century fresco that shows the dome that the Florentines knew they wanted, and it wasn't until Brunelleschi, after he did the Hospital of the Innocents, in 1420, he said, I know how to do this.
2: Now that dome was had quite an impact, because I remember when Michelangelo was building the dome
3: mm-hmm.
2: in Rome for the Vatican, for the Pope.
3: Yes.
2: And Michelangelo was a Florentine. He said, I can build you a bigger dome, but it's not going to be more beautiful than its sister
3: exactly.
2: in Florence, in my hometown, the Dome of Brunelleschi.
3: And Michelangelo, you have to imagine when you're taking this Renaissance walk, Michelangelo took the same walk. Florence was his teacher. All the architects and the artists that we see, he saw as well.
2: So he'd be inspired. And right, the dome is this medieval or this Christian sort of ensemble. You've always got the church, you've got the baptistry, and you've got the bell tower.
3: Yes.
2: And this is quite a bell tower, Giotto's tower.
3: Yes,
2: talk
3: Giotto started the bell tower in the 1300s, and then,
2: mm-hmm.
3: of course, well, he died, as people sometimes do,
2: mm-hmm.
3: And it was continued, and it's this massive, massive bell tower that was then finished at the end of the 1300s, and in the 1400s, decorated by the likes of Andrea Pisano in the 1300s and Donatello in the 1400s.
2: So people don't realize it, but they're walking under an outdoor art gallery. Each niche
3: yes.
2: is with a statue by a very important sculptor. Probably today they're modern replacements to
3: they
2: get
3: are.
2: Them out of the acidic air. And one thing we should mention is just behind that Duomo, there's an amazing museum, the Museo del Duomo, the museum of the cathedral, where the original art from that great church and the bell tower is kept.
3: And they've just redone it, and it's absolutely spectacular. And that's where the original doors of the baptistry are located, the original statues from the bell tower, and all sorts of wonderful things that show you how Brunelleschi made that dome, including simple inventions like pulleys with gears in them so that the pack animals wouldn't have to be taken off, you know,
2: yeah.
3: to go up and down.
2: It's a fascinating, intimate look at that amazing cathedral. And the amazing thing to me is half of the tourists are lining up to get into the Uffizi Gallery and the Academia
3: yeah.
2: to see David. And the Museo del Duomo, the museum of the cathedral, I mean, there's people there, but it's never a long line to get in.
3: No,
2: it's,
3: and it's
2: wide open.
3: Absolutely worth your time to go there. I highly recommend it.
2: This is Travel with Rick Steves, and we are taking a Renaissance walk, and our guide is Anna Piperato. Anna lives in Siena. She guides all over Italy, and her specialty is Italian art. Now, from the Duomo, we're going to walk down to the river. And as we walk, we find sort of the main pedestrian drag mm-hmm. of old Florence. And it happens to be an old Roman road, doesn't it?
3: Yes. In fact, part of the foundations of the cathedral lie on the old Roman walls. So
2: mm-hmm.
3: the road that we're going to go down now from the cathedral is called Via dei Calzaiuoli.
2: Whoa.
3: Calzaiuoli. It's very difficult to say with all those vowels.
2: I just call it Celts. Via
3: That's,
2: Celts.
3: You can call it what you want to call it.
2: Calzaiuoli. Okay.
3: Calzaiuoli.
2: So we're walking down from the cathedral
3: mm-hmm.
2: on an old Roman road. This
3: mm-hmm.
2: is a grid plan.
3: Yes.
2: Because the Romans always had the same kind of rectangular
3: yep.
2: fortified town with two streets that cut through it.
3: Yep. Yep.
2: And on the middle would probably be the forum.
3: Exactly. That's exactly where it was.
2: And as a matter of fact, you come to the forum.
3: Yeah. So if you go down the Via dei Calzaiuoli, you would go down Via Roma to get to the forum. That makes sense, doesn't it? But basically, the forum is right where that the Cardus and the Decumanus would meet, mm-hmm. the east-west road and the north-south roads. And up until the 19th century, you could see the old Roman forum. But they decided to redo everything after unification and make, you know, Florence modern.
2: Because Florence was the capital of
3: it,
2: newly united Italy, and they needed something grand.
3: Exactly.
2: So they cleared that out, and you've got this huge sort of modern triumphal arch there today. And it's a cool square where everybody gets together. There's a carousel. There's strolling thieves.
3: Yeah.
2: There's outdoor cafes. It's quite a place to see and be seen. And a little Roman column reminding
3: exactly.
2: us. I think it's the only Roman thing you see when you walk around town.
3: Yeah, pretty much so. Yeah.
2: But there's a church right a little farther down the Via Calzaiuoli, which is very important for art historians. It's in every art textbook.
3: Oh, it's a fantastic building that surprisingly some people often miss.
2: Right.
3: It's called Or San Michele. Mm-hmm. Or San Michele, and it's this huge rectangular building filled with niches with statues on them. And that was really a place for the guilds of Florence, because we had the Republic of Florence that was ruled by the guilds, these mercantile
2: like unions, like labor unions.
3: Unions, thank you very much. Labor unions.
2: So the guys that make the shoes and the guys that were the carpenters and
3: exactly.
2: the guys that were the roofers. And they wanted to advertise.
3: Yeah, they wanted to advertise, you know, what they did, who their patron saint was. And so they had this idea that the niche would be dedicated to the patron saint of the guild. So, for example, the Armorer's Guild, their patron saint is Saint George. And Donatello made a wonderful Saint George. And he originally would have had a helmet and a sword. So you could see what the Armorer's Guild was capable of making.
2: So a few steps past that church, we get to the big square.
3: Yes.
2: And in front of it is the palace.
3: Yes. We come to Piazza della Signoria, where there was the Palazzo della Signoria, which we now call Palazzo Vecchio, which is still the town hall of Florence today. And you'll recognize Michelangelo's David right in front of it. And it's a copy today. It's ugly, if I may say, because the real David is in the Accademia.
2: You know, it's funny because it wouldn't seem ugly on its own.
3: No.
2: But you all know what the real David looks like. And then you look at this thing and it looks like somebody's spit it out of a little
3: toy.
2: I know,
3: the real David breathes. He's got blood coursing through those veins. But the David was a symbol of the Republic of Florence, right? The little guy against the big enemy. And so he protected the Republic of Florence for many,
2: many
3: years.
2: So that was an apt mascot for Florence,
3: Absolutely.
2: Wasn't it? I mean, it was Florence against the other city-states. Back then it was city-state against city-state.
3: Yes.
2: And they had their own pride. And David, you know, the shepherd boy that slayed the giant. Because God was on his side.
3: Exactly. And what's funny is we talked about humanism before, and of course David is an Old Testament hero. On the other side of the door of the Palazzo Vecchio, we have Hercules, who's
2: right.
3: a pagan symbol, but he relates to Christianity because he's also half man and half divine.
2: We're exploring the birthplace of the Renaissance, Florence, Italy, with art history tour guide Anna Piperato. Anna includes a list of upcoming events in Tuscany on her website, SienaItalyTours.com. Our show archives include conversations about Florence and the Renaissance with author Salman Rushdie and historians William E. Wallace and Miles J. Unger, plus more street tours of Florence. You can hear them from the Travel with Rick Steves archives at ricksteves.com/radio. So Anna, we've got the Palace of the Medici family. That's the banking family that kind of paid for all of this stuff to a certain degree. And now just a few steps away is the river. What are we going to find when we go from the Medici Palace down to the Arno River?
3: Okay, so then you're going to follow David's gaze, as it were, and kind of walk through this big piazza that's the Piazza of the Uffizi. Uffizi means offices, but it, of course, is now the collection, the greatest collection of Renaissance art in the world.
2: So that was the offices of the city government.
3: Yes,
2: then.
3: The offices of the Medici and of the government.
2: Oh, okay.
3: And then one of the first art collections in the world, which now, thankfully, is open to the public.
2: It's in the running for my favorite art collection anywhere because I love Italian paintings.
3: That's saying
2: something.
3: And you got
2: it. And that's just filling the whole courtyard up on the high floor.
3: Exactly.
2: But we're going to keep walking through that courtyard now.
3: And you're going to pass through a lot of, you know, statues of famous Tuscan men staring down at you, because the Renaissance is not just art, it's not just the four Ninja Turtles, you know, Michelangelo, Donatello, and Leonardo, and Raphael, but you also have these magnificent patrons of the arts, like Lorenzo the Magnificent, the
2: right.
3: name, right?
2: And a guy with quite a no problem with his ego.
3: Exactly, and political science, Niccolò Machiavelli, we all know that word Machiavellian,
2: okay.
3: right? The ends justify the means.
2: He was Florentine.
3: He was Florentine in the 15th century.
2: Right.
3: He knew Lorenzo the Magnificent and his family. You also have, of course, later scientists and inventors.
2: You got Dante?
3: Dante, the father of the Italian language.
2: Right,
3: Dante Alighieri.
2: And Amerigo Vespucci.
3: I've never heard of him. Exactly. And so this stuff is not just Italian. This is part of our American history as well. Because when Amerigo Vespucci went to the States, it wasn't the States then.
2: Right.
3: But when he went to the New World, and in fact, our continents were named after this Florentine.
2: Yeah. So we finally then passed that courtyard and we belly up to the banister, and ahead of us is the Arno River. And we look to our right and we see that the bridge that people just love to see, the Ponte Vecchio.
3: Yes, and Ponte Vecchio, the name doesn't actually mean anything interesting. It just means old bridge, because there would have been many more bridges along the Arno River. But of course, during the Second World War, it was the Germans, they destroyed the train station and the bridges because they had to destroy all means of communication, as it were. But even the German general said, no, this bridge is too beautiful to destroy. So they had the buildings on either side bombed, so the bridge itself was preserved, but as a means of passage, it was no longer viable.
2: So I'm not used to thanking Nazi generals, but there's one guy we can say, Danke.
3: Let's say grazie. Had some good taste in art anyway.
2: But. Okay, good. So that really is a short walk, and
3: very
2: it covers really so much of the art that really inspired us to move forward into the modern age.
3: Indeed, indeed. And it's a very pleasurable walk. And if I may, do it first thing in the morning and watch the city wake up with you, and you can have all those things to yourself. And again, imagine yourself back 500 years seeing these things come up for the first time.
2: And everything we saw was out of doors. You could do it after dinner too.
3: Totally.
2: When everybody's
3: free.
2: Back in their hotels, it's cool. And you can review all of these great, great souvenirs.
3: Yes.
2: Of the city that really kicked off the modern world as far as art and high culture goes, Florence. Anna, it is just exhilarating. Your enthusiasm and your passion for this is contagious. I want to go to Florence. And if I was with you and you wanted to take me to one little moment, one site, indoors or out, where I could really be inspired by how important the Renaissance was, how beautiful it was for civilization, where would you take me?
3: This might be one of the hardest questions anyone's ever asked me, but I love the Bargello. The Bargello is a sculpture museum, and there's a statue in there by Donatello, the greatest 15th century sculptor, and it's one of his Davids. It's the bronze David, so you have this little boy who has just defeated the giant. He's naked except for boots and a hat, and he is the most Italian David you've ever seen, because he's just full of confidence and, yeah, I did that. And the statue is not perfect. There are
2: holes
3: in it.
2: He's a little bit feminine, and he's still confident.
3: But he's prepubescent, and he's just
2: sort of exquisite.
3: He's exquisite, even though he's not perfect. He's perfectly imperfect, because Donatello was someone who was taking risks with his bronze casting. It's the symbol of the city. It was commissioned by the Medici. It was meant to be seen in the courtyard of the Medici Palace, a symbol of Republican Florence, a symbol of the rebirth of classical culture, and just a really gorgeous thing to look at, because life, as messy as it can be, is also beautiful. And the Medici did actually really believe in that.
2: And this is art for art's sake. It's a celebration of what you said, humanism.
3: Humanism. Okay, it is also propagandistic. We're talking about a major family here in the 15th century, but we can also look at it art for art's sake. It's fantastic. The message is there and the beauty is there.
2: David by Donatello in the Bargello.
3: Yes.
4: There's artistic treasure none can measure here in Florence. Great is every statue looking at you here in Florence.
0: Travel with Rick Steves is produced at Rick Steves Europe in Edmonds, Washington, by Tim Tatton, Kazmara Hall, and Donna Bardsley. Andrew Wakeling and Sherry Court upload the shows to our website. 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
3: Grazie mille. 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
1: 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I'm Scott Simon. This hour,

0: good at this game and that I would love it. And he was right.
1: 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But first, our newscast. 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
2: Live from NPR News in Washington, I'm Linda Kenyon. Democrats in Maine are expected to choose who will challenge Republican Senator Susan Collins in the midterms this fall. The frontrunner is a professional logger and former Maine Senate president with a populist message. Kevin Miller with Maine Public Radio has the story.
3: Troy Jackson campaigned several times with Maine's former Democratic nominee. Now the Grand Platner is out. Jackson says he's the best person to rally the Democrats and independents.
4: We're not from the left, we're not from the right, we're from the bottom and we're rising. And I know what happens when working people decide that they've had enough.
3: Jackson served 6 years as Maine's Senate president, with his track record on workers' rights and pledged to support single-payer health care. He appears to have the support of the majority of delegates who will select a new nominee. His only opponent is Sandra Pelletier, a political newcomer and biopharmaceutical executive. For NPR News, I'm Kevin Miller.
2: President Trump has announced a new round of global tariffs. As Catherine Osborne reports, the new levies are getting sharp blowback from around the world.
5: The Trump administration put new tariffs of 10% to 12.5% on more than 80 countries, saying they didn't do enough to fight forced labor. Brazil rejects that claim. It says it's ratified more treaties on the issue than the United States at the International Labor Organization. Trump has often tussled with Brazil's left-wing government, but other South American countries with more pro-Trump presidents also got the higher 12.5% tariff level. They include Chile, where one official says the U.S. accusations do not match the facts. For NPR News, I'm Catherine Osborne in Rio de Janeiro.
2: India's education minister has tendered his resignation, meeting a key demand of student-led protesters who have been demonstrating across the country. Those protests pose the most serious challenge in years to the rule of Prime Minister Narendra Modi, as NPR's Dia Hadid reports.
6: Minister Dharmendra Pradhan's resignation was met with joy among protesters. But protest leaders said students had two more demands: action against police who attacked thousands of protesters trying to march onto Parliament on Monday, and compensation to the families of students who died by suicide after learning they would have to retake a medical entry exam after the Education Ministry cancelled the results of the initial test in May, saying some questions were leaked. That leak was a trigger for these protests. With the minister's resignation, it's unclear if protest leaders will be able to maintain momentum against the government or whether this emboldened students to make more demands of the government, which tried to ignore them for weeks. Dee Hadid, NPR News.
2: AAA finds the average gas prices are up to $4.11 a gallon for regular. That's up 12 cents a gallon from a week ago. 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
8: Join us as we celebrate 250 years of freedom and courage, telling the stories of heroes, battles, and moments that shaped the birth of the United States and Wyoming's unique place in American history. These are America's stories. Even before the new nation had a final name, Abigail Adams was already asking what kind of nation it would be. In the spring of 1776, while John Adams was away in Philadelphia helping shape a new government, with a challenge that still echoes across American history: remember the ladies. This was not a casual line. Abigail managed the family farm, handled shortages, followed politics closely, and understood that liberty was being debated in real time. She warned her husband that if men held ultimate power, women would not simply smile and accept it. In other words, if America was going to talk about freedom, it should think carefully about who freedom was for. John Adams answered playfully, and the law did not change overnight. But Abigail's words endured. They survived because they exposed a question at the heart of the Revolution. Could a nation built on liberty afford to ignore half its people? Her letter did not finish that argument. It helped begin it. Honor the heritage. Celebrate the legacy. These are America's stories.
7: racial equity, and economic

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2: A heat advisory has been issued for much of the northern and eastern regions for the weekend, with temperatures soaring into the upper 90s and over 100 degrees. That's also contributing to high fire danger in those areas as well. Torrington could hit 104 degrees on Saturday. In the western and southern areas, only a bit cooler, highs still in the upper 80s and low 90s around Laramie and Jackson.
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3: I'm Linda Kenyon with these headlines. The conflict between the U.S. and Iran shows no signs of easing. The U.S. military has fired on a merchant vessel it says was attempting to search its blockade of Iranian ports as Iran targeted American strongholds around the Persian Gulf. Democrats in Maine are meeting today to choose a candidate to face longtime Republican Senator Susan Collins. The state party convention has coalesced around former Senate President Troy Jackson to replace Graham Platner, who dropped out of the race amid allegations of rape, which he denies. President Trump returned to the stage of the rescheduled White House Correspondents Association dinner last night. His appearance came 3 months after a gunman attempted to breach the original dinner. I'm Linda Kenyon, NPR News.

0: In the next Open Spaces, who are the candidates to be Wyoming's chief superintendent of schools?
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2: I've worked from sixth grade all the way to teaching graduate students who are looking to teach college themselves.
3: You deserve a superintendent that has experience inside and outside Wyoming.
0: Hear from the hopefuls for Superintendent of Public Instruction on Open Spaces, Friday at 3 and Sunday at noon, here on Wyoming Public Radio.
4: I'm Linda Kenyon with these headlines. Tensions continue between the U.S. and Iran. The U.S. military says it fired on a merchant vessel attempting to breach its blockade of Iranian ports. At the same time, Iran targeted American strongholds around the Persian Gulf. Evacuations are underway in the suburbs of Bordeaux, France, amid a massive wildfire. These fires have already forced the evacuation of some 200,000 people in southwestern France and central Spain. Maine Democrats are meeting today to pick a candidate to face longtime Republican Senator Susan Collins. Democrats have coalesced around former Senate President Troy Jackson to replace Graham Platner. I'm Linda Kenyon, NPR News in Washington.

0: and we're inspired. BJ Lederman does our theme music. Why not a pickleball match? I'm Scott Simon.
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4: 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Second, to share cybersecurity threat information in those local communities. 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
0: From NPR News in Washington, D.C., this is Weekend Edition. I'm Scott Simon. This hour, the White House Correspondents' Dinner, take two. Then, summers are getting dangerously hot in Europe. A Paris architect says that France must find ways to cool its famously beautiful old buildings.
6: How can we, as architects, very much focus on adapting what's already there, what's already built, and what's no longer performing well because the climate is changing?
0: Then sports, the WNBA at midseason, and LeBron on the move, and a new novel about strangers on a train who trade stories, true and not. I Made You Up Inside My Head. First, our newscast. Today is Saturday, July 25th, 2026.
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0: dampened. This week, the United Kingdom, Germany, and France withdrew their diplomats from Tehran as a precaution in case the war with Iran kicks up a notch. And across Israel, municipalities reopened public shelters, citing an increased risk of bombing from Iran in the coming days. Emily Fang, NPR News, Tel Aviv.
1: President Trump's latest set of tariffs comes at a challenging time for the U.S. economy. They're also raising concerns about the cost of living among American households. NPR's Raphael Narm has the story.
2: The White House frames the sweeping new tariffs ranging from 10 to 12.5% as a matter of human rights and market fairness. Although they're not significantly higher than the temporary ones they're replacing, economists caution they will likely have a negative economic impact. The budget lab at Yale University estimates it could drive up consumer inflation by 0.7 percentage points and will be equivalent to a tax of nearly $1,100 a year on American households. That's at a time when many families are already struggling with high gas prices and paying more at the grocery store. And they will continue the uncertainty being felt by American businesses. Rafael Nam, NPR News.
1: Wildfires continue to rage in southern Europe. NPR's Eleanor Beardsley reports evacuations are underway in the suburbs of the southwest French city of Bordeaux.
3: French Prime Minister Sébastien Lecornu said the fire had reached conditions that, quote, we have never seen before, and that more than 141,000 people have been evacuated from the Gironde and Landes region, which lie close to Bordeaux. President Emmanuel Macron has mobilized the army to assist as firefighters battle blazes they say are spreading quickly in high winds and across parched land. Fires are also raging near the Spanish capital of Madrid. Scientists say Europe is heating faster than other places on the planet due to man-made global warming conditions. Three consecutive heat waves have left drought conditions across the continent. EU figures say more than 1,200 fires have already burned through 600,000 acres this year. Eleanor Beardsley, NPR News.
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5: For Wyoming Public Radio News, I'm Melody Edwards. Cyclosporiasis, a diarrhea-producing illness caused by a microscopic parasite, is spreading across the Rocky Mountain region. As the Mountain West News Bureau's Jenny Kinsey reports, Wyoming is among those tracking the outbreak.
6: Colorado has the most cases, 178. Other states in our region have fewer, 19 in Arizona, and just a handful in Idaho, New Mexico, Nevada, and Wyoming. Health officials attribute most of the illnesses to out-of-state travel. Sarah Shrum Davis is with the New Mexico Department of Health, which confirmed 5 cases. Davis says those cases were likely caused by contaminated produce.
7: We recommend that people wash their produce prior to consuming it.
6: The Food and Drug Administration says the source of the outbreak is unknown. However, it stands by a recent recommendation not to eat iceberg lettuce grown or processed by a commercial farm in New Mexico, which supplied Taco Bell's in Indiana, Kentucky, Michigan, Ohio, and West Virginia. Taco Bell has said it is no longer using that lettuce, according to NPR. For the Mountain West News Bureau, I'm Jenny Kinsey in Albuquerque.
5: Jackson Hole rancher Frank Chapman is abandoning his bid for Congress. The Hart 6 ranch owner dropped out yesterday. He says it was too hard to distinguish himself from the field of 10 Republicans.
8: When you put a bunch of fairly normal candidates in a room and have people pick them, and you got a bunch of people getting 6%, it leaves it so that somebody who doesn't have anywhere near a majority or represent the ideas of Wyoming can get elected.
5: He'd spent nearly $600,000 in the crowded race for Wyoming's lone U.S. House seat. Filings show that was mostly his own money. Another top spender in the House race is Secretary of State Chuck Gray. He received the state's GOP's first ever primary endorsement earlier in the week. This is Wyoming Public Radio News.

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2: A heat advisory has been issued for much of the northern and eastern regions through the weekend, with temperatures soaring into the upper 90s and over 100 degrees. That's also contributing to high fire danger in those areas as well. Torrington could hit 104 degrees on Saturday. In the western and southern areas, only a bit cooler, highs still in the upper 80s and low 90s around Laramie and Jackson.
3: Supporters include the Grand Teton Music Festival, presenting two outdoor concerts with the Festival Orchestra in Teton Village. 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
4: I'm Linda Kenyon with these headlines. Democrats in Maine are holding their state party convention today. They'll be choosing a candidate to face longtime Republican Senator Susan Collins. Former Senate President Troy Jackson is expected to be the pick. He would replace Graham Platner, who dropped out of the race amid rape allegations, which he denies. Tensions continue to flare between the U.S. and Iran. The U.S. military says it has fired on a merchant vessel attempting to breach its blockade of Iranian ports. Iran targeted American strongholds around the Persian Gulf. And President Trump returned to the stage of the rescheduled White House Correspondents Association dinner last night, the appearance 3 months after a gunman upended the original dinner. I'm Linda Kenyon, NPR News.

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0: From NPR News in Washington, D.C., this is Weekend Edition. I'm Scott Simon. This hour, the latest as airstrikes in Iran pause and worries rise. Then Ron Elving on the Weekend Politics as the administration asks for more money for a war it says is won. Will Ukraine's attacks on a Russian retailer bring the war home to Russians? And later, Mary Steenburgen on her latest film, Pickleball Courts, Build Them and They'll Come.
6: About 2 months before the movie started shooting, my son gave me a paddle and told me he thought I would be good at this game and that I would love it. And he was right.
0: The Dink. But first, our newscast. 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
7: Live from NPR News in Washington, I'm Linda Kenyon. The war continues between the U.S. and Iran as tensions remain high over the Strait of Hormuz. Speaking at the White House Friday, President Trump said he believes a deal could be forthcoming.
8: They want to make a deal. I just don't think they're ready yet, but they do want to make a deal. Sometimes they don't want to say they want to make a deal. They want to be the tough guys.
7: Amid the U.S.-led war against Iran, a dormant decade-long conflict between Saudi Arabia and Iran-backed militants in Yemen has erupted yet again. NPR's Emily Fang explains.
9: Saudi Arabia's been trading fire with the Iran-backed Houthis in Yemen starting 2 weeks ago. This week, the Houthis announced a blockade of the Bab al-Mandeb Strait, which connects the Red Sea to the Suez Canal and which Saudi Arabia is increasingly using to export its oil internationally. Because another waterway, the Strait of

0: Congress. His district was redrawn to favor a Republican. Brooke Thorington from member station WRKF in Baton Rouge has more.
1: For Congressman Cleo Fields, this is all too familiar. He represented the majority black 4th district in the 90s until the Supreme Court ruled it an unconstitutional racial gerrymander. In 2025, he returned to Congress in the newly drawn 6th district seat. But this year, Louisiana redrew the map again. Now Fields says he's hoping to return to the state Senate where he represented Baton Rouge. The Democrat says he isn't viewing this as a step down.
2: I come back to the state because this is where I feel like I've been most effective. It's hard to get things done in Washington, and particularly when you're not in a majority.
1: He will finish his congressional term January 3rd. For NPR News, I'm Brooke Thorington in Baton Rouge.
0: Democrats in Maine are meeting to pick a candidate to face longtime Republican Senator Susan Collins after Graham Platner dropped out of the race. Democrats have coalesced around former Senate President and former logger Troy Jackson from rural northern Maine. The new nominee will be selected at a state party convention in Bangor today. He will have less than 4 months to campaign. Before Platner dropped out of the race, Jackson campaigned alongside him during a failed bid for governor. He was also the Progressives' favorite to replace Platner on the ballot. Democrats need a Maine Senate win to take control of the Senate. You're listening to NPR.
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4: For Wyoming Public Radio News, I'm Melody Edwards. The Interior Department says new rules for managing the Colorado River will come next week after years of negotiations. For the Mountain West News Bureau, Alex Hager reports that the agency brought 7 Western governors together this week for a last-minute round of talks.
5: Arizona Governor Katie Hobbs met with governors from the other states that use water from the Colorado River. It may have been an attempt to break a deadlock between those states, which can't agree about how to divide the shrinking water supply going forward. It's unclear if the meeting yielded any progress. A spokeswoman for Governor Hobbs declined to comment, but in a post on social media, the governor said she remains committed to ongoing negotiations, but steadfast in calling on Arizona's upstream counterparts to share the pain of shortages. The plan coming out next week is expected to deal big cuts to the water supply for cities in the valley. Alex Hager, Phoenix.
4: The Japanese ambassador to the U.S. will speak at the Heart Mountain Pilgrimage this weekend. The annual event commemorates the internment of Japanese Americans during the Second World War. Wyoming Public Radio's Ellis Urelli Huff has the story.
6: The Heart Mountain Interpretive Center north of Cody is the former site of a concentration camp where thousands of Japanese Americans were sent for labor. Attendees can see live performances, engage in hands-on activities, and participate in discussion groups. Ray Locker is the Director of Communications and Strategy for the Heart Mountain Wyoming Foundation. He says the event helps connect older generations to their untold histories.
7: There are multi-generational discussions between different groups of Japanese Americans and their families. Those are very emotional. People are talking about things that they didn't often talk about.
6: Locker says the event helps Japanese people and Americans to understand their shared history. For Wyoming Public Radio, I'm Ellis Urelli Huff.
4: A heat advisory has been issued for much of the northern and eastern regions through the weekend, with temperatures soaring into the upper 90s and over 100 degrees. That's also contributing to high fire danger in those areas. This is Wyoming Public Radio News.
8: This is Weekend Edition from NPR News. I'm Scott Simon. Thank you for being with us. The first time in 2 weeks, the U.S. did not strike Iran overnight. President Trump said at a press briefing yesterday the U.S. is still talking with Iran, but warned that escalating military action was also possible.
9: And we can take that to a much higher level if we want to. You know, we're prepared to do that. As you know, we're locked and loaded.
8: NPR's Emily Fang joins us. Emily, thanks so much for being with us.
10: Good morning.
8: And what are people making of this pause in U.S. strikes on Iran?
10: So here in the Middle East where I am, this pause is being widely interpreted as it's just a pause before an escalation, because Trump said this week he'd gotten reports Iran moved uranium refining centrifuges deep under this massive mountain.

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1: Supporters include the Grand Teton Music Festival, presenting two outdoor concerts with the Festival Orchestra in Teton Village. 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
2: A heat advisory has been issued for much of the northern and eastern regions through the weekend, with temperatures soaring into the upper 90s and over 100 degrees. That's also contributing to high fire danger in those areas as well. Torrington could hit 104 degrees on Saturday. In the western and southern areas, only a bit cooler, highs still in the upper 80s and low 90s around Laramie and Jackson.
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4: I'm Linda Kenyon with these headlines. The conflict between the U.S. and Iran shows no signs of easing. The U.S. military has fired on a merchant vessel it says was attempting to search its blockade of Iranian ports as Iran targeted American strongholds around the Persian Gulf. Democrats in Maine are meeting today to choose a candidate to face longtime Republican Senator Susan Collins. The state party convention has coalesced around former Senate President Troy Jackson to replace Graham Platner, who dropped out of the race amid allegations of rape, which he denies. President Trump returned to the stage of the rescheduled White House Correspondents Association dinner last night. His appearance came 3 months after a gunman attempted to breach the original dinner. I'm Linda Kenyon, NPR News.

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2: Welcome to Going to Extremes, stories of adventure on Wyoming Public Radio. I'm Mark Jenkins. Sarah Kumalo, Part 1. Sarah Kumalo is a tall, strong, striking woman. She has a commanding presence that belies her soft but direct voice. As a banking and insurance executive from Johannesburg, South Africa, you can easily imagine her making difficult decisions. Sarah Kumalo is also the first black African woman to summit Mount Everest. Having climbed Everest myself, I called her from Wyoming one day, hoping to do a phone interview. She told me she was presently busy trying to jumpstart a new generation of black outdoor athletes. "We must build our outdoor community from the ground up," Sarah told me. To this end, she was leading a backpacking trip to the Drakensberg Mountains the following week. "You should come and do it with us," she said. "I'd rather be interviewed on the trail anyway." I bought a plane ticket and flew to South Africa. Kumalo's hiking team was composed of successful South Africans, IT consultants, business owners, CEOs. They had good gear and the flexibility to take a week off work. Packing lists and pointers had been emailed weeks in advance. The trip would be led not only by Kumalo, but by South African climber Sibosiso Vilain, the first black African man to climb Everest. I met them all at the trailhead. "Glad you could make it, Mark," said Kumalo, and we shouldered our packs and set off into the mountains. That first day was a disaster. It rained nonstop, dramatically slowing our progress. We had intended to make camp atop the Drakensberg escarpment by 6 p.m., but we didn't get there until midnight. The next morning, we desperately needed the sun. Our clothes and sleeping bags were soaked, but it was cold and drizzling. Sibosiso was in good spirits, and Sarah was stolid, as befits their characters, but everyone else was as gloomy as the weather. Sarah and I happily tromped along in the mud. Mist was layered on the landscape like a gray shawl. "You do know Everest is just a metaphor," she said to me. She was not particularly interested in talking about climbing. She would rather talk about the programs she funds through her climbing. "Education has always been my focus. Education and representation," she said. From the beginning of her mountaineering career, Sarah Kumalo was climbing for a purpose. Indeed, her foundation is called Summits with a Purpose. In 2012, she climbed Kilimanjaro, the highest peak in Africa, to raise money to build a library for Kids Haven, a home for street kids in Benoni, a poor community just outside Joburg. Back from the mountain, she went to Kids Haven to give a program, and afterward, a young girl said to her, "Black people don't do this sort of thing." Kumalo was taken back. "I decided I could not live in a world where we are limited, and worse, limiting ourselves because of the color of our skin. I have two sons. I need to leave them a better world." On day three, the sun finally came out. Our plan was to hike right over Thabana Netlanyana, 11,424 feet, the highest peak in all of Southern Africa. We made it by lunch, snapped photos in the horizontal sleet, and carried on. Crunching down through the snow, I caught up with Sarah. She was ready to talk about Everest. Kumalo attempted Everest for the first time in 2014, raising money for the Lunchbox Fund, which provides meals for school children. Hunger afflicts some 2 million South African households. "You can't learn if you're hungry," Kumalo told me. She was in base camp on April 18, 2014, when the Khumbu Icefall collapsed, killing 16 Sherpas. That was the end of that expedition, but Kumalo still managed to raise money to provide 60,000 school meals for the Lunchbox program. She returned to Everest the next year to raise money for the Mandela Library Project, which serves over 200,000 kids. On April 25, 2015, Nepal was struck by a 7.8 earthquake and 22 people died in avalanches on Everest. Again, she didn't even get close to the summit, but she raised enough money to build her first library. Sarah was deeply committed, said Robert Kautz, CEO of the Mandela Library Project. She gave her word and she never gave up. It became quite a significant partnership for us. Join me in 1 hour at 9:35 this morning for the rest of the story. For more adventure stories, go to markjenkins.net and click on Substack. You've been listening to Going to Extremes, Stories of Adventure. I'm Mark Jenkins.
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1: Shame on Indian government!
2: The protests began with chants against Delhi police and the Indian government. After leaks of entrance examinations, the cockroach movement grew into a call for government accountability, bringing thousands of people to New Delhi. Ruchika Kumar Sain says proud SF aunt of cockroaches.
3: I can't believe the Chief Justice of India, the kind of people we have, that he's calling youngsters cockroaches, but I love the Gen Z. They owned it, they've gone with it, and they're having such a good time.
2: India's Education Minister Dharmendra Pradhan announced his resignation in a post on X. For NPR, I'm Lakshmi Sarah.
0: This is NPR News in Washington.
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5: For Wyoming Public Radio News, I'm Melody Edwards. Cyclosporiasis, a diarrhea-producing illness caused by a microscopic parasite, is spreading across the Rocky Mountain region. As the Mountain West News Bureau's Jenny Kinsey reports, Wyoming is among those tracking the outbreak.
6: Colorado has the most cases, 178. Other states in our region have fewer, 19 in Arizona, and just a handful in Idaho, New Mexico, Nevada, and Wyoming. Health officials attribute most of the illnesses to out-of-state travel. Sarah Shrum Davis is with the New Mexico Department of Health, which confirmed 5 cases. Davis says those cases were likely caused by contaminated produce.
7: We recommend that people wash their produce prior to consuming it.
6: The Food and Drug Administration says the source of the outbreak is unknown. However, it stands by a recent recommendation not to eat iceberg lettuce grown or processed by a commercial farm in New Mexico, which supplied Taco Bell's in Indiana, Kentucky, Michigan, Ohio, and West Virginia. Taco Bell has said it is no longer using that lettuce, according to NPR. For the Mountain West News Bureau, I'm Jenny Kinsey in Albuquerque.
5: Jackson Hole rancher Frank Chapman is abandoning his bid for Congress. The Hart 6 ranch owner dropped out yesterday. He says it was too hard to distinguish himself from the field of 10 Republicans.
8: When you put a bunch of fairly normal candidates in a room and have people pick them, and you got a bunch of people getting 6%, it leaves it so that somebody who doesn't have anywhere near a majority or represent the ideas of Wyoming can get elected.
5: He'd spent nearly $600,000 in the crowded race for Wyoming's lone U.S. House seat. Filings show that was mostly his own money. Another top spender in the House race is Secretary of State Chuck Gray. He received the state's GOP's first ever primary endorsement earlier in the week. This is Wyoming Public Radio News.

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2: A heat advisory has been issued for much of the northern and eastern regions through the weekend, with temperatures soaring into the upper 90s and over 100 degrees. That's also contributing to high fire danger in those areas as well. Torrington could hit 104 degrees on Saturday. In the western and southern areas, only a bit cooler, highs still in the upper 80s and low 90s around Laramie and Jackson.
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4: I'm Nora Rahm with these headlines. The Iran-backed Houthi rebels in Yemen said today they've fired missiles and drones on Saudi Arabia in response to Saudi airstrikes on the Yemen city Hodeidah on the Red Sea. There's been no comment from Saudi Arabia. UN Secretary General Antonio Guterres is in Damascus, the first visit to Syria by a UN chief in 17 years, since before the civil war. He urged the international community do more to support the people of Syria. And after weeks of protests, India's education minister resigned today. The protests, led by young people, began after the leak of a medical entrance exam in May, canceling results for about 2 million students. I'm Nora Rahm, NPR News in Washington.

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1: On last week's Wait, Wait, Tom Papa warned everyone that the cyclospora outbreak is not that much fun.
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4: Welcome to Going to Extremes, Stories of Adventure on Wyoming Public Radio. I'm Mark Jenkins. Sarah Kumalo, Part 2. South Africa has 52 million blacks compared to 5 million whites. Only 14% of black students finish high school compared to 65% of white students. Almost 80% of all South African students have no library. Over 14% of black students are illiterate, while only 0.3 whites are illiterate. According to Couts, blacks in South Africa have only a 32% literacy rate. My number one thing is to make sure the next generation of black children can reach their own goals, Sarah told me that day. And they can't do it without an education. Lower down on Thabana, the sleet turned to rain. That night, with wood provided by local herdsmen, we built a roaring campfire and Sarah continued her Everest saga. Undaunted by defeat in 2014 and 2015, she returned to Everest in 2017. This time her plan was to raise enough money to build 3 libraries for the Mandela Library Project. "I'm not climbing for myself," she explained to me by firelight. "I'm climbing for every black child in South Africa." She made it to the South Summit, tantalizingly close to the top before high winds turned her back. With the help of Sherpas, she made it back down, but she had lost her mittens and frostbitten her fingers. 2 middle fingers on her right hand and the tips of her middle fingers on her left hand were amputated. "That's when Everest got personal for me," says Sarah. "I had unfinished business." Nonetheless, on that third Everest expedition, she still raised enough money to build the 3 libraries for the Mandela Library Project. "It's rare to meet a person so exceptional," says Couts. Sarah Kumalo believes, and she does. The next day, we hiked through verdant meadows while Sarah told me about her fourth and final attempt on Everest. "This time, I decided to raise money for iSchool Africa," she said. "I want to change the narrative of education in South Africa." iSchool Africa was founded to bridge the digital divide between white students and black students by providing underprivileged schools with iPads. After 3 previous attempts on Everest, Kumalo was better prepared physically and mentally. She had learned her lessons and knew the strategy for success. "On May 16th, she said, "we got ahead of the crowds and summited in 11 hours from Camp 4. Sarah fulfilled her commitment to iSchool Africa, helping them purchase iPads for grade schools. "I don't think anything happens that we can't manage," Kumalo told me. "Everything is there to teach us something. We can choose to look at the negatives and not grow, or look at all the positives that make us better people." Everest was only the beginning for Sarah Kumalo, as it was for her white counterpart, Sir Edmund Hillary. At his death in 2008, Hillary had built 42 schools, hospitals, and medical clinics in Nepal. In 2023, Sarah became the first black African woman to climb the 7 summits, again raising money for iSchool Africa. Her goal is now to have computers in all South African schools. On the last day of our wet, cold hike, Sibo Siso gathered the team in a circle to talk about the meaning of a single word, grit. We were each asked to give our definition of the word. When it was Sarah's turn, she stepped forward, surveyed the tired team, and said, "Don't give up." A week later, I visited Igugu Primary in Soweto, one of the schools that got iPads from Kumalo's last Everest expedition. "We have 486 students, grades preschool through 7th, said Igugu principal Santo Shabalala, and all of them get to use the 10 iPads at least once a week. Michelle Lissus is the country director for iSchool Africa and has been working with Sarah Kumalo for years. Sarah is so inspirational to our South African youth. When she walks into a room, her background and her childhood are contextually relevant. She makes black kids believe anything is possible. She is taking every one of these African children with her on her climbs. You've been listening to Going to Extremes, Stories of Adventure. I'm Mark Jenkins.
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0: This is Weekend Edition from NPR News. I'm Scott Simon. A new bridge between the cities of Detroit and Windsor is set to open to vehicles on Monday. Decades in the making, it is expected to boost trade between the United States and Canada across one of the world's busiest borders. Sheena Rossiter reports from the Canadian side of the border, new tensions overshadowed yesterday's ribbon cutting.
7: Countdown from 3, 2, 1!
8: It was all cheers in the city of Windsor, Ontario, as Canadian officials cut the ribbon to mark the opening of the Gordie Howe International Bridge. To make the celebrations even more Canadian, a game of hockey was even played at the port of entry.
9: Oh, Canada!
8: Named after Canadian hockey legend Gordie Howe, who spent most of his career with the Detroit Red Wings, the bridge was long seen as a symbol of the close ties between two countries. What was planned as a joint Canadian-American celebration became a Canadian-only event as President Trump announced new 50% tariffs on an estimated $20 billion worth of Canadian imports earlier this week.
10: There's work to do between our officials, between the Prime Minister and President.
8: Canada's Minister for Housing and Infrastructure, Gregor Robertson, says the change reflects the current political climate.
10: We felt it's inappropriate to have a big joint celebration when we're working through those challenges.
8: Back in Washington, President Trump weighed in on Truth Social, claiming the original deal no longer stands and that he renegotiated the terms so the United States would receive 50% of the bridge's profits, a claim Canada disputes. The bridge's opening had already been plagued by months of delays as President Trump wanted a large slice of profits for the 100% Canadian-funded infrastructure project. Minister for Housing and Infrastructure, Gregor Robertson, again.
10: Canada will be paid back for this bridge over the longer term. It's expected to be over 50 years.
8: The structure physically links what historically has been two of the world's closest allies and trading partners. And many officials, like Windsor's mayor, Drew Dilkins, hope this relationship can remain strong.
11: The luck we're going to get is the luck we create, and we're working very diligently on creating and putting the pieces together that will allow us to benefit for many decades from the construction of the Gordie Howe Bridge.
8: A project that's been 25 years in the making, a milestone overshadowed by tensions between two longtime allies. For NPR News in Edmonton, I'm Sheena Rossiter.
0: Three strangers meet on an overnight train from London to Edinburgh and begin to talk. Two American men and a woman, Alicia, who's from Spain and who works as a translator. They trade stories and then It seems as if they begin to inhabit them. I Made You Up Inside My Head is the first novel from Marta Perez Carbonell. She was born in Spain, now teaches contemporary Spanish literature at Colgate University. Thanks so much for being with us.
7: It's a pleasure being here.
0: Let's get you to tell us about this train compartment. Alicia encounters Terrence Melton and Mick Boulder, known as Bo. And they know each other well, don't they?
7: They do. The two of them have been acquainted for some time. He's a professor. Terry is a professor, and Mick was a student. He was a postgraduate student. And the two of them appear in her compartment. One of them is a writer, and he's at the center of a literary scandal. In his latest novel, he seems to have ripped off the life of a young man who has since disappeared. And so they begin talking.
0: The novel is called Rocco. Hans Haig is the young Swiss actor who has disappeared. What does Alicia find in their story?
7: She is intrigued. This is a story that happens as a result of her not having a book. She says, I always read on trains, but I forgot my book this time. And it is precisely because I didn't have a book that I started to eavesdropping on these two men. And she finds a story there. She's intrigued by this idea of what happened with this young man, what happened with Hans.
0: You speak from some experience, don't you, in this regard?
7: I do, because I too read on trains, and I have always wondered what would happen if I were not looking down, what would happen if I looked up. And for a while I did. It was surprising and refreshing how many conversations happened in those train compartments once I did look up.
0: I always read too. Nobody wants to talk to me though.
7: I remember, for example, reading 100 Years of Solitude on a night train, and I was entering Prague in the morning as I was finishing the train. You know, you can't really beat that. It's the idea that there were two stories really happening at once. That's what's always fascinated me about this connection between trains and books. And this is, of course, part of the essence of this novel, that there is a multi-layeredness of novels within it.
0: And Alicia, she's been on a Yemeni island with a, how do I put it this way, unsuccessful boyfriend, no good boyfriend?
7: Yes, very much so, very unsuccessful. She herself has questions about her own story. Why did she put herself in this position? So she enters into a relationship with a man who is a biologist, and his research centers around some endemic trees that exist in Socotra, in an island of the Yemeni coast. And she, given the chance, sort of follows him to this island in this expedition that doesn't end very well, let's say.
0: There are a lot of islands in the book. Is that all right to notice? Socotra off Yemen, and then Majorca, Spain?
7: I only realized once they were all in there that they were an important part of the book. We've all experienced the isolation in islands. It's even part of the etymology of the word. But they're also self-sufficient, and they can sort of do without the help of others. And I think much of what happens in this book has to do with searching for something and trying to connect with others, not always successfully. So it seems fitting that part of the narrative happens in these isolated islands. Even the train, which is not an island, feels somewhat isolated.
0: And I want you to read a section about another island, Manhattan. This is where Rocco, the novel, takes place. You write so beautifully about New York. Can I ask you to read a section of the novel within your novel?
7: Of course. Is the problem with New York that every last inch of it has already been chronicled? Have we exhausted all the encounters in parks decked out in golden leaves or swathed in snow, the ice rinks, the steel of the bridges crisscrossing it? New York has spent decades acting as itself, serving a set and protagonist for love affairs, mysteries, dirty deals, and thwarted dreams. The money-flooded stock exchange in the 80s, the casual encounters between ex-lovers, the exorbitant rents. Film and literature have squeezed New York of all its juice and maybe left it dry. How many office workers coming out of revolving doors? How many dog walkers about to bump into some languorous beauty? how many seedy scenes down in the bowels of Port Authority.
0: How do the characters begin to sidle into each other's stories? Sidle is the word I decided on. Maybe that's not the right one.
7: No, I think it's a good word. Terry and Beau have an interesting way of being in each other's lives, albeit unclear. We don't know much of how and why they are with each other.
0: I kept trying to figure out some of the worst possibilities, but maybe that's what you wanted. I don't know.
7: I did. I wanted to imply that it could be a number of things. You know, because otherwise, why would Beau also be so bothered by Terry's fascination with Hans? Both bothered and a little bit obsessed with Hans himself. Everyone seems to be obsessed with Hans. But Alicia was the one character that I spend a lot of time thinking about. How does her story become a part of their story? And it seems to me like even though she comes out of nowhere, as it were, and she hasn't even read Rocco at the time of boarding this train, her own story of loss and trying to figure out the extent to which someone was responsible for what happened to her in this island, or was it her fault? That's part of the story that Terry is trying to tell, I think.
0: Among the many lines that just caught me, although all stories come to an end, not one of them does so completely. They are slowly woven together, waiting to form a larger tapestry. Is that a form of everlasting life for us?
7: I think that's what literature is. And that's what stories are. Stories are a way of continuing to exist and lingering after we leave. And that's why I believe that stories don't really come to an end. They stay with those who get to stay behind once some of us leave.
0: I Made You Up Inside My Head is the first novel from Marta Perez Carbonell. It was translated by Rosalind Harvey. Thank you so much for being with us.
7: Thank you so much for having me, Scott.
0: Cameron Lawvie-Jones is 26, but he founded King Youngblood when he was 11. That's the Seattle-based alt-rock band that submitted the song Soul Junction to NPR's Tiny Desk Contest. And this month we're showcasing some of our favorite entries. Cameron Lawvie-Jones says that as a black musician, he's on a mission to reclaim the role of black artists as creators.
12: And every time that we step up on that stage or step in the studio or anything like that, I'm very much aware of what I had to go through in order to be able to find myself and see myself represented in my music heroes.
0: Lawvie-Jones was spending last Thanksgiving in Louisiana when he says the inspiration for the song Soul Junction struck.
12: I started writing this tune and Omari sat down and asked what I was working on, and I showed him and we started almost instinctually co-writing.
0: Omari is Omari Neville, son of Neville brother Cyril. Soul Junction is a collaboration, the father-son duo.
13: From my father, he told me hard times, they never last.
12: When I was growing up, I had to fight tooth and nail to try to find information and resources relating to black music history. It wasn't until I got into college that I had access to learn about bands like Fishbone or Living Color, or even within my own neighborhood, learning about Tina Bell.
0: Tina Bell and her band Bam Bam are considered pioneers of Seattle's famous grunge scene. King Youngblood and the Nevilles recorded the video for their Tiny Desk Contest entry on the fly.
12: We came up with the idea of shooting it in between tour stops because we knew that we weren't really going to have an opportunity to stay in one place for very long. The RV had enough room to be able to put the horns in the back and our bass in the loft, and me, Cyril, and Omari sitting in the front deck. And, you know, we had Paul, my drummer, sitting with a kick drum and using the RV's toilet as a throne, holding a snare on top.

0: This is Weekend Edition from NPR News. I'm Scott Simon.
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3: Kelsey Walden speaks and sings of memories and struggles from her rural Kentucky upbringing and updates them with songs of reflection and protest. 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
1: 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I'm Alzo Slade.
2: And I'm Peter Sagal. They say that Hollywood is always trying to repeat its big successes, so you know that every executive is shouting, "Get me this Homer guy on the phone." We'll ask about the latest tentpole, plus Tyler James Williams, star of Abbott Elementary, tells us what it's like to go from child star to grown-up star, and Alzo Slade takes me aside to quietly give me a fashion tip.
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3: Live from NPR News in Washington, I'm Nora Rahm. Democrats in Maine today pick their choice to challenge Republican Senator Susan Collins in one of the most closely watched races this fall. It's Troy Jackson, a logger and a former president of the Maine Senate. He says this is a new day for Maine Democrats.
4: There is a place in this campaign for all of you. There is work for you in this movement. And I will spend every day, now through November, earning that trust. Because today, we turn the page. Today, this becomes a general election campaign. And today, we begin the work of defeating Susan Collins in November.
3: The hastily called convention was required after the previous frontrunner, Graham Plattner, suspended his campaign earlier this month when a woman he once dated accused him of rape, which he denied. Five firefighters have now died in Colorado's disastrous wildfire season after a hospitalized crew member died of his injuries. Colorado Public Radio's Stina Sieg reports firefighters across the state continue to battle several large wildfires that have destroyed hundreds of homes and forced the evacuations of thousands of people.
5: 43-year-old Nathan Matthews of Lincoln, Nebraska, was in a group of firefighters caught by a large wildfire in late June. Though the crew opened their individual fire shelters, three died in that spot in rough terrain near the Utah border. Matthews was one of two firefighters badly injured. 2 weeks later, a pilot helping fight a different large wildfire died in a helicopter crash. Though Colorado's largest fires have significantly calmed, new blazes have continually sparked across the parched landscape. Monsoon weather is helping crews, but most of the state remains in a serious drought. For NPR News, I'm Stina Sieg in Grand Junction, Colorado.
3: India's education minister has tendered his resignation, meeting a key demand of student-led protesters who've been demonstrating across the country in the most serious challenge in years to the rule of Prime Minister Narendra Modi. NPR's Dia Hadid reports.
6: Minister Dharmendra Pradhan's resignation was met with joy among protesters. But protest leaders said students had two more demands: action against police who attacked thousands of protesters trying to march onto Parliament on Monday, and compensation to the families of students who died.

0: Support comes from the Cheyenne Little Theater Players, presenting the 70th annual old-fashioned melodrama, The Unlikely Legend of the Liberty Bell, a play with audience participation and revolutionary mischief, now through August 2nd, CheyenneLittleTheater.org.
1: I know how to load it into the oven and inject it with steam, and I know when to take it out when it's a perfect caramel golden brown. I know how to take the bread and load it onto a wire rack, where the packers will take each loaf and they will slip it into a brown paper bag with a red stripe on the side.
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0: Hari Kondabolu and Faith Saley. And here again is your host at the Studebaker Theater in Chicago, Illinois, Peter Sagal.
1: Thank you, Alzo. In just a minute, we check each other for limer ticks to prevent Rhymes disease.
2: Yes. We lost him.
1: I'm sorry, you knew what you were in for when you bought a ticket. No whining now. Anyway, after a listener limerick challenge coming up, if you'd like to play, give us a call at 1-888-WAIT-WAIT. That's 1-888-924-8924. Right now, panel, time for more questions for you from the week's news. Faith, this week we learned about a new trend in weddings. Couples are letting guests get more involved in the big day by doing what?
3: Oh, is this betting?
1: Yes, betting on the weddings.
3: Yes.
1: The New York Times reports that many couples are making prop bets. Part of their weddings, guests can bet on things like the length of the first kiss, who will cry while making a toast, what the first dance will be, but they are not allowed to make the obvious bet, how long will this marriage last?
3: That's right.
1: This totally changes like the role of the best man. He's going to be leaning in during the first kiss like it. We're at 2.8 seconds, just hold on.
4: Yeah, I wouldn't, I think if that had been around when I got married, I wouldn't have even needed a registry. I would have just taken a cut off the insider trading. Yeah. I'd been like, what song do you think is going to be the first dance? Hey, for a price, it could be.
1: The couples who do this say it's a great way to keep the guests involved throughout, and also it's the only way I could get my dad to come.
2: God, can you gamble on everything now? Isn't that what Kalshi is? Is Kalshi a thing? That's a thing, right?
1: Yeah.
3: Yeah.
2: Okay. Like,
3: yeah.
2: You can basically bet on anything.
1: Hey, he brought up Kalshi. I went $5 also.
4: I owe you $5 because I thought he was going to say Polly Markets.
1: Faith, we know sleep is very important, of course. So if you want absolutely the best night's sleep for just $57,000, you can get the world's greatest what?
3: Mattress?
1: No, not a mattress. Come on.
3: That sounds like it's bigger, more.
1: No, it's actually smaller than a mattress. Oh. Smaller than a mattress.
3: A pillow?
1: Yes. Pillow for just $57,000.
3: What?
1: The TaylorMade Pillow Company offers a custom-made pillow with, quote, cooling Tercel cover and, quote, high-tech tailoring and a, quote, 24-karat real gold cover. Which makes perfect sense to me. Whenever I see a gold bar, I say, wow, that looks so soft.
3: What is Tercel?
1: Tercel, I have no idea, but it is expensive.
3: Yes, it is.
0: That was my first car.
3: Makes me sleepy.
4: Yeah, for $57,000, they better run over my head with a Toyota Tercel.
1: But remember, the rule of thumb is you don't spend more than a third of your annual income on the car.
4: Yeah, that'd be tough for me to be like, you know, I can't do this destination wedding. My net worth is tied up in pillow.
1: Hari, the BBC is renowned for their nature documentaries. They recently came up with an amazing way to get a camera really close to a wild animal without scaring it away. They just hide the remote-controlled camera where?
2: Inside them.
1: The animal?
2: Inside the animal, like...
1: All right, I have a number of questions.
4: Good answer.
3: Survey
1: I'm just,
3: says.
1: I'm just imagining the footage on the documentary, and David Attenborough saying, "Well, it's very dark in here. Very, very dark indeed." No, okay. That's not it.
2: Well, can I get a hint?
1: You can. It looks great. They have the look down. I don't know if they've gotten the smell down.
2: Poop.
1: Yes, poop.
4: What? No way. What?
1: The camera inside an artificial pile of dung.
2: Oh, God, a poor PA has to do that.
4: That would work so well for house keys.
1: It's true, too, yeah.
3: You're right. Yeah. If it's artificial.
1: Yeah, that's right.
3: Yeah.
1: It's called, of course, the dung cam. It's basically a giant fake poop like you find in a joke shop, right? Except it's got an HD camera inside and it can move. It's motorized.
4: It's true. The only thing scarier than a tick chasing after you.
1: Exactly.
3: It's like a scat attack.
1: Well, that's the thing. I mean, it says something weird about, the animal's, level of intelligence. Like, you know, the animals are like, what's that? Oh, just a giant pile of dung rolling straight towards me. No biggie.
4: These beetles are getting strong.
3: It's a bowel movement.
1: Exactly. Coming up, it's lightning fill in the blank, but first it's the game where you have to listen for the rhyme.

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Good morning. It's time for Buffalo Grass with Bluegrass Music and More here on listener-supported Wyoming Public Radio. I'm your host, Kelly Trujillo. I'll be here with you for the next 2 hours with some songs from the Lonesome River Band, Crooked Still, and Balsam Range. Plus, we'll celebrate the birthday of Alison Krauss, all after an NPR News update and stardate, so stick around.

0: It's in the Serpent Bearer, which is high above the moon this evening. The star is less than 50 light years away, but it's less than 1% as bright as the sun, so you need a good-sized telescope to see it. A few years ago, the International Astronomical Union assigned formal names to both the planet and the star. The names come from Kenya, from the Ma language. The star is Orcharia, from the name of a red pigment used by warriors in tribal ceremonies. The color of the star. The planet is Inaiposha, a word for lake or sea, or for their stormy nature. The planet is bigger and heavier than Earth. That led to its early classification as a super-Earth. But it's not very dense, which makes it more like a miniature version of Neptune, the smallest of the Sun's giant planets. Inaiposha has a thick atmosphere, which is hot because the planet is quite close to the star. Observations by Webb Space Telescope suggest the atmosphere contains a lot of carbon dioxide. That hot CO2 atmosphere makes the planet like Venus, one of several identities for this hard-to-classify world. For July 25th, that's Stardate, a production of the University of Texas McDonald Observatory. I'm Billy Henry.
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0: That's a new release from the Lonesome River Band, appropriately called Summertime. Greg Brown's song Early before that from Special Consensus. Hot Rise with You Were On My Mind This Morning, and that's off their 2014 album When I'm Free. And we kicked off the show this morning with Sister Sadie from back in 2018 doing Dan Fogelberg's song Morning Sky, and that's Dale Ann Bradley on the lead vocals there. 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I'm your host, Kelly Trujillo. It's 11:20.
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0: In this set, we'll get a new song from Doyle Lawson and Jerry Sally, a Daryl Scott and Tim O'Brien song done by Volume 5, and here are Tim O'Brien and Daryl Scott.

0: Doyle Lawson and Jerry Sally together there on a brand new single, When It's Time for the Whippoorwill to Sing. And that's off an upcoming tribute album to the Delmore Brothers. And that song made its debut on the Bluegrass Today chart this week. Come Back to Me in My Dreams from Doyle Lawson and Quicksilver before that. The band Volume 5 doing Walk Beside Me, song written by Tim O'Brien and Daryl Scott and recorded on their 2005 Real Time album, Tim and Daryl's album. And we started the set with a song from that Real Time album from Tim O'Brien and Daryl Scott, Long Time Gone. And that one was a song written by Daryl Scott. This is Buffalo Grass on listener-supported Wyoming Public Radio with State, NPR, and BBC News and Music, streaming at wyomingpublicmedia.org. I'm your host, Kelly Trujillo, and it's 11:35.
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3: Today's programming is made possible in part by generous guests from Dick and Mary Carol Steiger of Alta, Wyoming, Gene Leskey in memory of Alan Leskey, along with Eric and Kristen Wiebe of Scottsbluff, Nebraska.
0: In this set, we'll get a couple of songs from Crooked Still's album Shaken by a Low Sound, which was released 20 years ago this month. And here's a song from the infamous String Dusters called 3 Days in July.

Crooked Still with Aoife O'Donovan on the lead vocals and Ain't No Grave. Before that, we also heard New Railroad, and both those songs were on their second album called Shaken by a Low Sound that turns 20 this month. And we started the set with an older song from the infamous String Dusters, 3 Days in July, that was off their self-titled album from 2008. 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I'm your host, Kelly Trujillo, and it's 11:48. In weather around Wyoming today, there is a heat advisory for much of the northern and eastern regions through the weekend, with temperatures soaring into the upper 90s and over 100 degrees, and that's also contributing to high fire danger in those areas. Torrington could hit 104 degrees today, 102 in Douglas, and 100 around Sheridan. In the western and southern areas, it'll be only a bit cooler, highs still in the upper 80s and low 90s around Laramie and Jackson, and there's a chance for afternoon storms in those places as well. And for tomorrow, there will be more sizzling temperatures across Wyoming, and Torrington could hit 105 degrees, 97 in Cheyenne, upper 80s and 90s for the rest of the state. And again, a slight chance for afternoon storms around Pinedale, Lander, Laramie, and Jackson. We've got one more set here before the end of the hour. We'll celebrate the birthday of one of the greatest voices in modern bluegrass, Alison Krauss, who turned 55 this past Thursday. We'll start off with the first song from her first album from back in 1987.

Alison Krauss in Union Station, and the tune Beaumont Rag. With all the focus on her singing, sometimes we forget what a wonderful fiddle player she is. Before this, we heard the biggest hit from the latest album from Alison Krauss in Union Station, Richmond on the James. The lucky one came from their 2001 album, New Favorite. And we started the set in honor of Alison Krauss's 55th birthday this week with the title track to her first album from 1987, Too Late to Cry. More music ahead in the noon hour after an NPR News update.

0: Molly Tuttle and Golden Highway and Crooked Tree. Before that, we heard a brand new song, What If You Loved Me, from country singer Carly Pearce, who is going back to her bluegrass roots with a new album, and she got help there from both Molly Tuttle and Dan Timinsky. And we got one from Dan Timinsky as well, the title track to his 2003 solo album, Carry Me Across the Mountain. And he had all of his Union Station bandmates playing with him there, including birthday girl Allison Krauss on the harmony vocals and fiddle. And we kicked off the set and the noon hour with Ricky Skaggs and Kentucky Thunder and a great upbeat version of Shady Grove. 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I'm your host, Kelly Trujillo, here until 1 o'clock with lots more great bluegrass and bluegrass-adjacent music. And it's 12:19.
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0: In this set, we'll get the latest release from Balsam Range, and we'll kick things off with a couple of songs from their former mandolin player, Darren Nicholson, who will be playing in Centennial, Wyoming, tomorrow afternoon.

0: Balsam Range, and that's their latest single, Life I Left Behind. And it was the number 3 song this week on the Bluegrass Today charts. An earlier one from them before that, Blue Collar Dreams, from 2016. And that one was featuring Darren Nicholson on the mandolin. And we started off the set with a couple of songs from Darren Nicholson. We heard Any Highway and Leaving Lonesome in the Rearview Mirror. Darren Nicholson and his band will be playing at the Post in Centennial, Wyoming, tomorrow starting at 4 p.m. They played there last summer, and I heard it was a great show. I didn't get to go last year, but I will for sure be there tomorrow. So come on out if you're in the southeastern part of the state. 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I'm your host, Kelly Trujillo. It's 12:32.
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0: We'll get a couple of songs from Lynn Morris in this set, and here's a song off the new album from Colorado band Jake Legg.

That's Millen Miller and his latest release, Dance Among the Thistle. That's the number 7 song this week on the Bluegrass Today chart. Before that, we heard 2 songs from Lynn Morris's 1999 album, You'll Never Be the Sun. We heard The Likes of You, followed by the instrumental tune Twister. And we started the set off with Yellow Hotel from Jake Legg's new album, No One Lives Here Anymore. This is Buffalo Grass on listener-supported Wyoming Public Radio with state, NPR, and BBC News and cultural programming streaming at wyomingpublicmedia.org. I'm your host, Kelly Trujillo, and it's 1247. Temperatures around the state this hour, it's 95 degrees in Cody, 97 in Worland. Buffalo is 91 degrees, and it's 95 in Thermopolis. Pinedale is 81 degrees and 86 in Evanston. Saratoga is also 86 degrees. In Cheyenne, it's 91. And here in Laramie, it's 88 degrees. Well, time for one more set of music here before the Highway 287 ramble. We'll get a song from Kahalen Morrison and Eli West. And here's one last song in honor of Allison Krause's birthday this past week. The song is called Allison's Band.

Brian Sutton and Kenny Smith and the Three-Star Hornpipe. 99 years before this, from Buddy Melton, Cahalen Morrison and Eli West with Fiddlehead Fern. And we started the last set for the show today with Allison's Band from the Charlie Sizemore Band. Thanks so much for listening to Buffalo Grass today. Tune in again next Saturday from 11 to 1 for more bluegrass and bluegrass-adjacent music. Have a great Saturday and stay cool out there.

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On the curves and straightaways ahead lies a musical journey among the roots and branches of Americana and Wyoming music. I'm Dr. Robert with the Highway 287 Ramble, an expedition on the road with the spirit of Levon Helm. The singer-songwriters coming up will include the Flatlanders, Butch Hancock, Joe Ely, and Jimmy Dale Gilmore from solo efforts. We'll also hear from Wyoming, Stop and Listen Boys and Luke Bell, and from the Northeast Coast, we'll hear from Ola Bell, and we'll begin with an Irish singer-songwriter by the name of Imelda May.

over the years. The Flatlanders have given us some great music. As a group and individually, we heard them solo with numbers from Joe Ely. Ranches and Rivers comes from Letter to Laredo, from the compilation disc On the Way Over Here, Gift Horse of Mercy from Butch Hancock, and the other founding member of the Flatlanders, Jimmy Dale Gilmore. I'm Moving On from Come On Back. It was Imelda May, an Irish singer-songwriter. She and her band know their way around some great American music that happens to be flavored with Americana. It's Good to Be Alive from their album Tribal led the way on the Highway 287 Ramble. Thanks for joining me. I'm Dr. Robert. We'll get underway once again with Joan Osborne.

I'll be taking you up to the break with this track from the band off Moondog Matinee, the third man theme. We'll grab another track from this album in the second half of the program. We closed with Sonia Kitchell. This feeling came off her album, Welcome Apart. From the double album, The King Is Back, the late Luke Bell with Rounder and Joan Osborne's Rodeo came from Little Wild One. Roll down the windows. Let the wind blow through your hair and take the music with you. Let it bring you along down the highway as we get on with the Highway 287 Ramble. I'm Dr. Robert, your host, back after this.

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3: Because we're traveling on the road with the spirit of Levon Helm and his Woodstock Rambles, I'm Dr. Robert, back to tell you that we'll get another track off the band's Moondog Matinee shortly. We'll also hear from Shannon McNally, John McCutcheon, and we'll get underway with the Stop and Listen Boys from 26 years ago out of Laramie, Wyoming. This is a track from their album Monkey Junk.

A group who formed out on the West Coast about 30 years ago. They are Watsonville Patio. In My Car came from their 1998 album, Hotel Rosalind. The band Ain't Got No Home, they brought aboard on Moondog Matinee some songs that they grew up with from the 50s, paying tribute to the artists and the groups who helped formulate the band's sound later on in the 60s and beyond. And it was the Stop and Listen boys, David Lightborn and Sean Kelly, both of whom have passed on into the realm of the stars of the universe, and hopefully they've picked up a jug band along the way to play with, and the trio also includes John Martz. It was You May Leave, but This'll Bring You Back from the album Monkey Junk. I'm Dr. Robert on the Highway 287 Ramble.

0: soulful sound of Shannon McNally out of Mississippi. It Ain't Easy Being Green from Jukebox Sparrows. Another member of the Helm family, Amy, when she was a part of Olabelle, on Record Needle from their album Neon Bluebird. Brennan Lee covered Guy Clark's Texas 1947 and John McCutcheon with Ghosts of the Good Old Days. 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
1: This is American Roots from New Orleans. We're going upriver and beyond to Monkey's Eyebrow, Kentucky, for the memories and music of Country Nouveau songmaker Kelsey Walden. She sings about life in a rural community where her family has been raising tobacco and cattle for 10 generations, living off the land. Kelsey grew up with bluegrass and country, but heard the sounds of rock and pop on radio and records. At an early age, she created songs to go with her feeling that life was changing in and beyond the home place.
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1: Kelsey Walden went on to believe that creating music wasn't just sorting out her feelings about modernity, but a way to survive as a new kind of singer and songwriter in Nashville. Listen for Kentucky name checks in the songs we play, and for Kelsey's favorite musicians, like Kentuckians Bill Monroe and Loretta Lynn, also Johnny Cash, the Everly Brothers, Bob Dylan, and the Beatles. And we'll hear Elvis and Kelsey's hero John Prine sing emotionally about Kentucky. Let's kick it off with Don and Phil Everly from Knoxville, Tennessee. You know there are many country roots rock and pop hits. There's Wake Up Little Susie, Bird Dog, and Bye Bye Love. But here's a favorite of mine, Gone, Gone, Gone, 1964, the Everly Brothers on American Roots.

0: Elvis 1954 with a countrified rock and roll version on Blue Moon of Kentucky, the flip side to his first hit, That's All Right Mama, a blues boogie by Arthur Crudup in 1946. Elvis stood between blues, country, and gospel so well. And we are back with a few more songs that lead us to our guest, Kentucky songmaker Kelsey Walden, after the break.
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0: This is American Roots from New Orleans. Here's Johnny Cash in 2000 from the recording Solitary Man, American 3, with an old song about a weary traveler bound for the glory of heaven.

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0: Hello, everyone. 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
1: One of my fondest memories was sitting on my daddy's knee, listening.

0: the late Loretta Lynn, coal miner's daughter from Butcher Hollow, Kentucky. She passed away in October 2022. Van Leer Rose from 2004 was a new song in the old style written by Loretta, inspired from stories her father told about her mother. Before that, Kentucky Waltz, the Osborne Brothers from Hyden in southeastern Kentucky. Bobby Osborne played mandolin and his late brother Sonny played banjo. Gotta bring some bluegrass if you're talking about Kentucky.
1: Kelsey Walden grew up in the Ohio River bottoms of Ballard County, Kentucky, a place called Monkey's Eyebrow, where her father runs a hunting lodge and her mother's family's been farming for generations.

0: Kentuckian Kelsey Walden, speaking about growing up and as a significant voice in country music with her contemplative and socially critical songs. Coming up, a couple final songs from her hero, the late singer John Prine, notably with his own family roots in rural Kentucky. That's after the break on American Roots.
1: Supporters include the Jackson Hole Center for the Arts, presenting an evening with Terry Tempest Williams, author of When Women Were Birds, and Refuge, An Unnatural History of Family and Place, on Thursday, August 6th. 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
0: Coming up, two songs that reckon with the past and future of the late John Prine, an admirer of Kelsey Walden's music, and she of his. Kelsey also told us she loved the Beatles. True of so many Americans from the 60s onward. But the Beatles and the Stones, among others, were themselves enamored of and influenced by American country music and blues, mostly from the South. For the Beatles, there was a particular attraction to rockabilly Carl Perkins of Tiptonville, Tennessee. They played his songs, worked with and loved him, and he them. Here's Ringo to sing Carl Perkins' Honey Don't on American Roots.

0: late great beloved John Prine with this humorous romp, When I Get to Heaven, joined by fellow musicians Jason Isbell, Amanda Shires, Brandy Carlile, and his family singing along in the background with kazoos and kids giggling for a funny meditation on the afterlife on his final album, The Tree of Forgiveness, 2018. John passed away in Nashville, April 7, 2020. 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I'm Nick Spitzer, and this is American Roots from PRX, Public Radio Exchange.
1: 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I'm Daryl Brogdon. 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

0: That great 1949 song with music by Beasley Smith and words by Haven Gillespie, That Lucky Old Sun. 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
0: 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We're live from Art of Sound Productions in New Orleans' fabled Ninth Ward with Aurora Nealand on soprano sax and band putting her spin on a 1909 song composed by Henry Lodge, Temptation Rag, played by the Aurora Nealand Quartet.

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1: From WBZ Chicago, it's This American Life. I'm Ira Glass. Okay, so maybe you saw in the news that Defense Secretary Pete Hegseth has ordered everybody in the armed services over 30 years old to have their testosterone levels tested. That's men and women both. And then anybody who wants to get special shots to get a testosterone boost, they can get them. Goal here? Hegseth's social media post about this was titled, "The High T, High Testosterone, Department of War." And maybe you saw people had all kinds of reactions to this, including lots of people joking about how Hegseth was suddenly embracing gender-affirming care. I personally had a strong reaction to the idea of testing everybody's testosterone levels in a workplace, which was, I've lived through that. Here, at my job, at This American Life, we did that. Back in 2002, we did a show where we talked about testosterone and the personality traits that supposedly go along with higher testosterone levels. And as part of that show, all of us on staff got our testosterone levels tested to see who had the highest. And then before the results came back, we all sat down and discussed who we thought might have the highest, and then we revealed the results. Anyway, today, as a cautionary tale to the men and women of the armed services about what it's like for an entire workplace to test their testosterone, we are rerunning that old show. Our staff experiment, you'll hear, comes up a little ways into the show. It's Act Two. But the original episode started with one of our producers at the time, Alex Bloomberg, joining me in the studio to explain why we took up the subject in the first place back in 2002.
2: Hello, Ira.
1: Alex?
2: Yes.
1: What's the reason for this week's show?
2: Well, I've been thinking about that. And for me, the reason for today's program goes back to a book I read when I was 15 called The Women's Room. Maybe people listening will remember The Women's Room. It was a sort of a seminal feminist novel from the 70s. And I first came across the Women's Room when I was digging through my parents' bookshelves looking for porn, you know, books with, you know, naughty parts in them, you know, like Fear of Flying. And so I picked it up and I read it.
1: Because the word women was in the title.
2: In lipstick, probably, or maybe not. Yes. It's incredibly polemical. Like, it describes basically a group of women sort of going from the 50s through the 60s. And they sort of all suffer at the hands of the various men in their lives. And, you know, there's constantly, you know, there's like, you know, women are slowly being driven crazy by their husbands' incessant criticism, or they're being called ugly after they get mastectomies, or they're being stifled by their husband's emotional shallowness. And
1: I noticed you happen to have brought into the studio with you today a copy of The Women's Room.
2: Yeah, well, I recently reread it just to see. For example, I sort of bookmarked a couple of these things. You know, on page 198, the narrator comes in and she says, you know, "You think I hate men? I guess I do." And then a little bit further down, she says, "My feelings about men are the result of my experience. I have little sympathy for them. Like a Jew just released from Dachau, I watched the handsome young Nazi soldier fall writhing to the ground with a bullet in his stomach. And I look briefly and walk on. I don't even need to shrug. I simply don't care." And then a little bit later, "My hatred is learned from experience. That is not prejudice. I wish it were prejudice. Then, perhaps, I could unlearn it." There's not very much pornographic about that. It's an incredibly strange thing to read this book at that age, because at that age, I felt like, you know, there's one other woman who sort of comes into play at this point, and I probably shouldn't say her name. Let's just call her Kelly. And she was like in eighth grade with me, and she sat two rows away from me. And I remember one time, like, sitting in homeroom with her and seeing like the her button-down shirt was open a little bit, and I could catch the bare sliver of her little training bra, and it was like perhaps the most desire I've ever felt in my life, maybe. I mean, it was just, it was like all consuming, and I couldn't I mean, I couldn't concentrate for the rest of the day. I remember it to this day. And so at the time I was reading this book, I felt like, oh my God, this is I could see myself becoming the people that she was describing, the men she was describing. And it was really terrifying. My testosterone and how it affects me and how I react to it, I think about on a daily basis all the time. It often feels like there's something in my body giving me instructions that I probably shouldn't follow.
1: Okay, which brings us to today's program. A while back, Alex tried to convince all of us who work on the radio show that we should do an entire program about testosterone. And I have to say, none of us were really buying it, especially the women, who found the subject dull, even though, as Alex tried to point out to them, women have testosterone, and it affects them pretty much exactly the same way that it affects men. I think all of us were fearing a kind of men are from Mars, women are from Venus sort of thing, how hormones make men be all aggressive and women all non-aggressive in very stereotyped ways, which all seem kind of reductionistic and dumbheaded. And then Alex started reading and calling people. And one of the people that he called was this guy who wrote an article for GQ magazine about what happened to him when, because of medical reasons, he stopped producing testosterone. And for 4 months, he lived without testosterone before they caught the problem. And the way he described living without testosterone was really incredible.
3: Everything that I identify as being me, my ambition, my interest in things, my sense of humor, the inflection in my voice, I mean, the quality of my speech even changed in the time that I was without a lot of the hormone. So, yes, the introduction of testosterone returned everything. There were things that I find offensive about my own personality that were disconnected then, you know, and it was nice to be without them. Envy, the desire to judge itself, you know. I approached people with a humility that I had never displayed before. I grew up in a culture, like all of us, that divides the soul from the body, and that is your singleness, that is your uniqueness. And then I go through this experience where I have small amounts of a bodily chemical removed and then reintroduced, and it changes everything I know as myself. And it violates the sanctity of that understanding, you know?

0: show, Infinite Gent. Someone gets pumped up with several times the amount of testosterone that most men have and describes some surprising changes. Act two, contest, osterone. In that act, at Alex's suggestion, all of us on the staff of this radio program decide to find out who has the most and who has the least testosterone with lab tests to see how the levels match with our personality traits. An exercise I have to say, most of us at this point would not recommend that you try at your workplace or with your friends. Act three, life at zero, in which we hear about what it means to lose all your testosterone. Act four, learning to shut up. In that act, a mother asks her teenage son all her questions about what it means to be a boy, which is, of course, exactly the sort of thing you do not want your mother asking you on tape at 15. Stay with us.
1: Imagine an iconic piece of paradise. Overrun, one of the most horrific fires in recent history. Everyone flees in terror. Everyone, except for Randy. Snaps All Systems Down proudly presents Fire and Ice. Do not miss it.
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3: Hi, I'm Ron Frost. This summer, when I heard that the federal government was cutting funding to National Public Radio, I increased my donation by 20% to hope to offset that loss. I am hoping that all people who donate to KUWR also help to offset the loss that we get from the decrease in federal funding.
0: It's This American Life, Act One, Infinite Gent. So what exactly does an injection of testosterone do to you? What kind of changes do you feel? Back in 2002, when we first broadcast today's show, our producer Alex Bloomberg talked with Griffin Hansberry about that experience. Griffin got massive testosterone shots as part of transitioning from female to male, which Griffin did after he got out of college. I should say that because it's been over 20 years since this interview happened, you might notice some ideas about gender and some language that are of its time. Also, a quick heads up to listeners that the interview acknowledges the existence of sex and sexual desire.
4: I went to Bryn Mawr College, which is a women's college, and chose a women's college because I strongly identified as a woman at the time, as a feminist, and as a dyke. I had my leather biker jacket and my big leather belt and my black t-shirts and my Doc Marten boots, you know, my combat boots. And that felt pretty comfortable for a while. And then my sophomore year in college, I was lying in bed with my girlfriend. I don't know if we were talking or what it was. And it just sort of hit me like a bolt of lightning, as they say. And I just knew that I had to change my body. So I started doing the research on it. And the only way to do that was to take testosterone. My first injection was a pretty large one of 2 cc's of 200 milligram strength depotestosterone, which is a fairly high amount. To give you a sense of how much that is, the average amount of testosterone in an average male body is between 300 and 1,000 nanograms per deciliter of blood. Mm-hmm. After that shot, and after an average shot, my testosterone levels go up to over 2,000 nanograms per deciliter, so that I have the testosterone of two high testosterone men in my body at once.
5: You have the testosterone of two linebackers.
4: Exactly.
5: Yeah.
4: Exactly. That's a lot. It's a lot of tea. And what's amazing about it is how instantaneous it is, that it happens within a few days, really. The world just, you know, changes.
5: What were some of the changes that you didn't expect?
4: The most overwhelming feeling is the incredible increase in libido and change in the way that I perceived women and the way I thought about sex. Before testosterone, I would be riding the subway, which is the traditional hotbed of lust in the city. And I would see a woman on the subway

0: And I would think, you know, she's attractive. I'd like to meet her. You know, what's that book she's reading? I could talk to her. This is what I would say. There would be a narrative. There would be this stream of language. It would be very verbal. After testosterone, there was no narrative. There was no language whatsoever. It was just I would see a woman who was attractive or not attractive. She might have an attractive quality, you know, nice ankles or something, and the rest of her would be fairly unappealing to me. But that was enough to basically just flood my mind with aggressive pornographic images, just one after another. It was like being in a pornographic movie house, you know, in my mind. And I couldn't turn it off. I mean, I could not turn it off. Everything I looked at, everything I touched turned to sex. I was an editorial assistant, and I would be standing at the Xerox machine, and this big, shuddering, warm, inanimate object would just drive me crazy. It was very, very erotic to me.
1: The Xerox machine.
0: The Xerox machine, you know, or a car. I would see, I remember walking up Fifth Avenue one day, and this red convertible went by. It was a Mustang, and I remember just getting this jolt in my pants, this very physical, visceral, sexual reaction to seeing a red convertible.
1: What did you do with that? I mean, what did you think?
0: Well, I felt like a monster a lot of the time, and it made me understand men. It made me understand adolescent boys a lot. You know, suddenly, you know, hair is sprouting, and I'm turning into this beast. And I would really kind of berate myself for it. I remember walking up Fifth Avenue. There was a woman walking in front of me, and she was wearing this little skirt and this little top, and I was looking at her ass, and you know, I kept saying to myself, "Don't look at it, don't look at it," and I kept looking at it, and I walked past her. And this voice in my head kept saying, "Turn around to look at her breasts. Turn around, turn around, turn around." And my feminist female background kept saying, "You know, don't you dare, you pig, don't turn around." And you know, I fought myself for a whole block, and then I turned around and checked her out. And before, it was cool. When I would do a poetry reading, I would get up and I would read these poems about, you know, women on the street. And I was a butch dyke, and that was very, very cutting edge, and that was very sexy and raw. And now I'm just a jerk, you know? So I do feel like I've lost this edge, you know, this nice sort of avant-garde kind of... And I've gotten into a lot of arguments with women friends, coworkers who did not know about my past as a female. You know, I call myself a post-feminist, and I had a woman say, "You're not a post-feminist, you're a misogynist." And I said, "You know, that's impossible. I can't be a misogynist." And I couldn't explain to her, you know, how I had come to this point in my life. And to her, I was just a misogynist. And that's unfortunate, because it's a lot more complicated than that.
1: I'll say. Wow. Testosterone didn't just turn you into a man, it turned you into Rush Limbaugh.
0: I know. That I was not expecting. So I had to relearn how to talk to women. And I had to learn how to rephrase things, how to hold my tongue on certain things. And I'm not very good at it, so I get in trouble.
1: That is so fascinating that because I mean, as a man, I think from the time I went through puberty, I feel like that's something that I've been learning to do, is in a certain way, is just figure out like how to say things without getting myself in trouble.
0: Right. Yeah.
1: It's like, I would not have thought that you would have had that problem.
0: Mm-hmm, right. Because I should know better or something.
1: Are there other ways that you like, other than the visual and other than the libidinal, are there other ways that you feel like testosterone has altered the way you feel or perceive?
0: Something that happened after I started taking testosterone, I became interested in science. I was never interested in science before.
1: No way. Come on. Are you serious?
0: I'm serious. Oh, now, you know.
1: You're just setting us back 100 years, sir.
0: I know I am. I know. I mean, again, I have to have this caveat in here. I cannot say it was the testosterone. All I can say is that this interest happened after tea. You know, there's BT and AT, and this was definitely after tea. And I became interested in science. I found myself understanding physics in a way I never had before. It's true. It's true.
1: Wow.
0: I did.
1: How about in the way you feel things and in the way you perceive of your feelings? Is there any change there?
0: I have a hard time crying. It's very difficult for me to cry. And before testosterone, it was great to, you know, if I was frustrated, angry, or sad, have a good cry, you'd feel better afterwards. And I do wonder if there isn't a chemical component behind it, because I now have a hard time doing it. And it's very frustrating. And what I will do is, when I feel that pressure build up, I'll go into my room, I'll close the door, and force myself. I have to force myself to cry. And the quality of the crying is different than the quality of the crying was before tea. It's very dry. I find myself sort of moaning and sobbing, but with very little tears.
1: You have answered a lot of questions for us today. And reinforced a lot of stereotypes that we've always dispelled with.
0: I know I have. I know.
1: Did you have an idea of what kind of man you were going to be before the transition?
0: It's a bit of a disappointment. You know, I often ask people, what kind of a guy am I? What do you see? And unfortunately, people often respond that they see a nerd, which is which I never was before. You know, I was always really kind of cool and popular and hip and whatever. And now I'm 5'4", and I work out, but I'm not real muscular, and I'm pretty small. I'm pale skinned, and my hair started thin, and I've got glasses. And of course, you know, I'm also, I'm the sensitive guy now. I used to be, you know, the butch dyke, and I was seen as very aggressive, and I was more masculine in many ways, outwardly anyway, before testosterone. And now I don't have to prove anything. So I can sort of lay back and talk with my hands and, you know, all that stuff that you're not supposed to do. So I'm still very much learning how to be a man in the world. There's a lot to learn.
1: Were there specific things that you were hoping for?
0: I think that the main thing that you hope for, that one hopes for, and that I hoped for when starting testosterone, was to pass as male, to be perceived by the world as a man. But I do have a sort of love-hate relationship with passing, that my whole deeper self becomes invisible and my history becomes invisible. And, you know, I think that's hard. It's a hard place to be.
1: Right, you know? Right.
0: Especially because when I got my first job as a man, they didn't know anything about my past. It was very corporate. So I sort of had to let go of any edgy clothing and facial hair and whatnot that I had before. And I became really boring. I mean, I felt like, wow, people must think I'm really boring if they only knew, you know, that I'm so fascinating. You know, throughout those almost four years, I had to conceal a lot. I would lie about where I went to college, because I went to Bryn Mawr, and I couldn't say I went to Bryn Mawr.
1: What college did you say you went to?
0: Well, Bryn Mawr is in a bi-college relationship with Haverford College. And so I would say I went to Haverford, which is kind of, I don't want to say anything bad about Haverford. Some of my best friends went there. But I think Bryn Mawr is a superior school to Haverford. I do. And I think it's superior education. And when I have to say I went to Haverford, it's like a little knife in my heart. But, you know, no offense to my Haverford friends.
1: What do you feel like the biggest thing that you do miss is?
0: Maybe the close relationships that I had with women. I still have close relationships with the women I've known since before T, but I don't make close relationships with new female friends. It's hard to do. There's a barrier. So I kind of miss like being part of a cool bunch of women. I actually like women better than men. It just so happens that I fit in more as a man, you know, but I think women are really cool. You know, sisterhood is powerful, all that stuff. So.
1: Yeah. Yeah. And what do you think is the biggest thing you've gained?
0: Biggest thing I've gained, you know, it's just so great when people call me sir. Even after 7 years, I don't always hear it, but it still rings a little bell inside my heart, you know, like, oh, sir, it's wonderful. And I, you know, it's something that when I was a little kid, I used to wish for, you know, and turned me into a boy, you know, like Pinocchio. And you never really think it's possible, but it is possible. And the other nice thing about it is knowing that that's possible, that you can actually make this enormous leap, means that, well, then anything else must be possible too, because this is certainly, you know, unbelievable.
1: Griffin Hansberry is a psychoanalyst and the author of the novel Some Strange Music Draws Me In. That conversation with Alex Bloomberg happened over 20 years ago during his early transition back in 2002. When we reached out to him today, he told us that he would describe some of these experiences differently now. The way he talked about gender, and also the way he talked about looking at women's bodies. In retrospect, he says, it wasn't just the testosterone affecting him when he was looking at women. He says he'd also absorbed a lot of very traditional messages about masculinity. Overall, he said, he wouldn't want listeners to come away thinking that testosterone by itself explains so much about men's relationships with women and so much about desire.

0: 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The slightly femmy host of a public radio program? His staff? Or a gay man in New York City? Answer in a minute. 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
0: It's His American Life. I'm Ira Glass. Today's show is one that we're rerunning because of the news that Pete Hegseth is ordering everybody in the military over 30 years old to have their testosterone tested and offering extra testosterone to anybody who scores low. As I said at the beginning of the show, back in 2002, we did an episode where everyone in our workplace had their testosterone tested, in an episode about testosterone and just how much testosterone determines our personalities and fates. We rejoin that episode now with Act Two of the program. Act Two, Contestosterone. At some point in putting together this week's radio show, Alex, who you heard a lot of in the first half of our program, suggested that it might be a fun thing to do. It might illustrate some interesting principles about testosterone if everybody on the radio staff would get their testosterone level checked. We could each predict who would come out as number one, number two, and so forth based on their personalities, and then we would compare the results with what each of us had predicted. Since men always have a lot more testosterone than women, we would do two rankings, one for the men, one for the women. We invited two of our regular contributors, David Rakoff and Sarah Val, to take part with us, making it five men and four women in all. It turns out to be remarkably easy to get your testosterone assessed. You spit into a little tube twice a day and send it to a lab, in our case, the Yerkes National Primate Research Center. And I think it was Jonathan and Star Lee, producers on our show who you sometimes hear doing stories on the air, who pointed out first that the entire enterprise might not be such a good idea.
4: I just think like we're opening a whole can of worms here that we don't want to be doing.
5: It's all very, well, this whole thing's kind of a mess, diplomatic-wise.
0: How so?
4: Like, either, you know, I mean, either we'll walk away from this finding out that Starlee has more testosterone than I do, and she'll end up being incredibly upset, and I'll be upset, and everyone will just be upset. You know, I mean, what do we hope to gain, really, from all of this? This whole thing is going to lead to heartbreak somehow.
5: I've been thinking a lot about it, and I can't really decide whether I want to have more or if I want to have less.
0: This is Wendy, another producer.
5: I don't know. Like, having more makes me seem like an asshole. And having not enough makes me seem like a pushover sucker.
6: For the men, I think it'll be a big deal.
0: This is Julie, the senior producer of our program.
6: I think it'll change all your interactions with each other. You'll know when you're talking to each other who beat you. I think it'll change everything.
0: Nonetheless, we marched toward the abyss to find out what personality traits actually correlate with high testosterone and low testosterone. We checked with somebody who's done a lot of research on the subject, James Dabbs of Georgia State University, author of a book called Heroes, Rogues, and Lovers, Testosterone and Behavior.
7: The most simple thing I would say is it leads to a certain boldness and fearlessness and confidence in a person's behavior. They tend to focus upon what they do, move forward with less conflict. The downside is they don't pay attention to things going on around them, so they get blindsided by accidents and other things going on.
0: What are some of the misconceptions you run into?
7: Well, they think it makes them manly and heroic and virile and sexual, and which is not really true. It doesn't take much testosterone to have sex. So that's sort of beside the point.
0: What scientific studies can tell us is that in general, more testosterone does not mean you're a more successful person. In fact, blue-collar workers tend to have more testosterone than white-collar workers. And unemployed men have more than either group. Actors and trial lawyers, people who basically go on stage in one way or another, tend to have very high testosterone levels. Higher testosterone correlates with baldness and with bigger muscles. And researchers say that people with lots of testosterone have a wolfish smile. And people with less testosterone have a kinder smile. And they smile more often, as if to say, don't hurt me. Testosterone goes up when you score a victory at something. It goes down when you suffer a defeat. In one study of World Cup soccer fans watching a match on television, testosterone dropped in fans of the losing team and rose in the fans of the winning team.
7: For people, there's not a lot of difference between being in the contest and watching the contest. We can empathize with it so well.
0: So what would all this mean for our radio staff? Well, when it came to predicting which of the women would have the highest testosterone, there was a clear majority in the voting. Here are Sarah Val, Todd, our production manager, and Wendy weighing in.
8: Julie will win.
9: Julie's tough. She can certainly push me around sometimes.
5: I think Julie has the most because she is the boldest of all of us, right? Like, she says the boldest things.
0: When we're all together in the same place, it is clearly Julie who is the alpha of the whole group. Though at some point in putting together this week's radio show, Alex and Julie sat down in a studio and he asked her to predict which women would have the highest testosterone. And here's how she lined it up.
6: Wendy first, and then Starley, and then Sarah, I guess.
10: And then
6: me. Just passive me.
10: Yeah.
6: Just taking it easy. Girly me. Just being feminine over here in the corner. Honestly, who do I think?
10: Yeah.
6: Well, I fear me.
10: What do you think it would mean if you won?
6: Well, then it would confirm all my worst, like, suspicions about myself, that I'm really aggressive and pushy and sort of a hothead. I fear me.
0: Among the men, there was no favorite. You could kind of make an argument for any of the men on the staff. Todd likes sports, and he isn't such a bookworm softy like the rest of us on the staff. Alex plays a lot of sports, and he gets into fights on the basketball court. Jonathan is balding, and he has a lot of muscle, corresponds with testosterone. I host a national radio show, which must count for something, right? But when we sat down to talk about it, it wasn't really clear exactly what else should be taken into account. Here's Jonathan.
4: I don't entirely understand how this whole testosterone thing works. It's like who can yell the loudest, right? Who has the most rage? I have rage. I mean, unfortunately, it's like impotent rage. And I don't know how how that's going to rank.
0: And then, if the main thing the testosterone corresponds with is decisiveness, how does that swing the whole rating?
4: I didn't realize that the whole decision-making thing came into...
10: Is it making
4: this whole testosterone thing? Yeah, it's making
10: re-evaluate?
4: It more complicated. Yeah, because, I mean, I'm just filled with regret.
0: Again, Julie, quick decisions, doesn't look
4: it's
0: back.
4: Very true.
10: Doesn't look back, I know.
4: God,
10: same
4: yeah.
10: with Sarah.
4: I look back like I'm looking...
10: I look back pretty much every single
4: second of the day.
10: Every single second.
4: I'm regretting what I'm saying right
10: Me
4: now.
10: Yeah. I'm filled with regret.
0: You're regretting it even
4: right.
0: as you say
4: even
0: it.
4: As Even now. Even now. Even now.
0: And then there's the question of David Rakoff. He's gay and a fan of Martha Stewart. But he's also balding, and he's worked as a professional actor, which both correspond with high testosterone levels. So how do you figure that one out?
11: The one thing I do worry about the testosterone is Alex told me when I did my spit that I had to have some extra spearmint gum to activate my salivary glands.
10: Sure.
11: But the only thing that I could find was extra polar ice, which has flavor crystals. Mm-hmm. And I worry that my sample might have flavor crystals in it. So, in fact, I might just simply be the most refreshing.
0: One notable difference between the men and the women, although none of the women wanted to have much testosterone, Alex, Todd, and I very, very much wanted to win. Jonathan claimed he did not want to win, but none of us believe him. And Rakoff also said that he had no interest in winning at all, but then proceeded immediately, I mean immediately, to talk smack about his opponents in a very competitive way. And that was the state of things when we got our results from the lab just 2 days ago. All right, well, it is 2 days before our broadcast day. As I record this, our entire staff is on mic, plus contributors David Rakoff and Sarah Val in New York. Hello, all.
5: Hello. Hi.
0: And now for the results. I am opening the envelope. Wow, that's fascinating. Wow, that's just incredible. Okay, among the men, Rakoff is number one and has like twice the amount of testosterone of anybody in the group.
8: Wow.
6: Wow.
8: This can't be.
5: I told you.
8: Correlation with baldness.
5: I voted for you, Rakoff.
0: Oh, everybody's trying to get in with him now that he's number one. Then in order, the men are, it's Rakoff, then Alex at number two, then me, like a point behind you, Alex, then Jonathan, and then Todd, all very closely grouped together.
6: Wow, but Rakoff has twice as much.
0: As any of us, the gay Canadian Jew living in Manhattan.
8: Okay, we really have to dispense with the Canadian part, but actually, that is non-corollary. Believe me.
10: What are the numbers exactly? What is it for? What's Rakoff and what is
0: Rakoff is 274. You're 144. I'm 140.
5: Oh my God. Oh my God.
0: When I looked at the women's results in the envelope, even though she is 7 months pregnant, Julie was on top, as we all suspected.
6: Well, that's hard. That's hard. It makes me feel really bossy and aggressive. And did they say that the pregnancy would affect it at all?
0: Alex,
5: she
0: you
5: says trying to make sure you get in that whole girly pregnancy thing.
6: Yeah, the fact that I'm able to bear children, the greatest gift a woman can have.
0: I have to say, Wendy and Todd, the lowest scoring woman and man on the staff, really did not seem very happy about this whole thing by the end. Todd, like most of the men on the staff, had never been seen as especially manly during his life. But he thought maybe here in this group, compared to the rest of us, he might at least stand a chance.
9: Someone would be girlier than I. If I can't be the most manly in public radio, where the hell can I be the most manly? Like, I kind of wish this was SportsCenter, because then I'd be okay. Like, out of all my staff members or fellow staff members at SportsCenter, okay, I could be the one with the least testosterone. But in public radio...
8: We should get them to spit. Is it a real place, SportsCenter? Is it a thing?
9: Now, see, that's not fair. How can he have the most testosterone and not know what SportsCenter is? I know what SportsCenter is.
0: The people in our staff who scored low are feeling they're feeling terrible about it. What should I say to them?
7: I hated to measure them. I just knew that would happen. It always happens. I told them that. tell them, well, they are what they are. Are they in any way different?
0: After our test, James Dabbs reminded me that it was important to remember that any individual person might not conform to the stereotypes of who has higher testosterone. It's not the final answer as to what you're like.
7: I tested a stuntman in a movie set once, and he came out low in testosterone, was terribly unhappy about being low in testosterone. The fact is, he still was a stuntman and did all the work that other people couldn't do. So he shouldn't have been focusing upon that testosterone. I think to focus upon the testosterone is the wrong thing to do.
0: Now, when you tried to convince him that he shouldn't feel bad about it, did he find that persuasive at all?
7: No. He was just unhappy.
0: James Dabbs. I mentioned before that this is a rerun from years ago. In the years since we first broadcast this, James Dabbs has died. Our friend David Rakoff has died too, back in 2012.

0: At three, life at zero. Okay, so a life with very low testosterone. What might that mean? Well, the most extreme case imaginable is described in the GQ article that Alex read that was one of the inspirations for today's show that he talked about at the beginning of the program. The GQ writer very much describes testosterone as the hormone of desire. And by that, it doesn't mean sexual desire. He just means desire, period. He wrote about his experiences anonymously. Here's more of Alex's interview with him.
1: When you have no testosterone, you have no desire. And when you have no desire, you don't have any content in your mind. You don't think about anything.
2: And during those months, how were you behaving? What was different?
1: It wasn't that I was behaving. It was that I was not behaving at all. I was, when I was awake, literally sitting in bed and staring at the wall with neither interest nor disinterest for 3-4 hours at a time. If you'd had a camera in the room, you would have thought I was comatose. I would go out, I would buy some groceries early in the morning, and that would be it. My day had no content. I had no interest in even watching TV, much less reading the newspaper or a book. Food. I didn't want my food to taste good or interesting. And when you're blessed with that lack of desire, you can eat a loaf of Wonder Bread with mayonnaise. And that will be your day. You know, people who are deprived of testosterone don't become Spock-like and, incredibly rational. Mm-hmm. They become nonsensical because they're unable to distinguish between what is and isn't interesting and what is worth noting and what isn't.
2: Describe your thoughts on your morning walk in this state.
1: It's very quiet at 5:30, 6:30 in the morning. And I would see, a brick in a wall, and I would think, a brick in a wall. I would see a pigeon and think, a pigeon. It's the most literal possible understanding of the world.
2: So in this time when you're without testosterone, you're walking down the street, you're just sort of ticking things off, just making these very simple observations.
1: Like a grocery list.
2: Yeah, like a grocery list, exactly. You also have a thought that comes to you all the time, right?
1: Yes.
2: Talk about that.
1: Which is a very strange sounding thing, which is, that is beautiful. Everything I saw, I thought, that is beautiful. Which is odd sounding, I know, because that sounds like the judgment of a person with passion. Mm-hmm. But it was the exact opposite. It was thought and sometimes even said with complete dispassion, with objectivity. Uh-huh. And you see, I was looking at absolutely everything, the most mundane sight in the world, a weed in the sidewalk, and thinking, oh, that's beautiful. The surgery scars on people's knees, the bolts in the hubcaps of cars, all of it, it just seemed to have purpose. And it was like, oh, that's beautiful. But in the most, you have to understand that the thought was expressed in the most flat-lying, boring way possible. Oh yeah, that's beautiful. That's beautiful. You would think that this would be a terrible thing, a terrible state to be in, and for most people it is. But if it was weirdly pleasant. And there is a certain appeal, an impossible appeal, to that Rip Van Winkle existence of being without testosterone. You just have to remember that it doesn't matter if you have nothing, if you want nothing. Very tricky to get inside that mindset. In some ways, it's difficult for me to even remember it now, but it had its allure.
2: Well, I can understand that, because desire often feels like a burden. It often feels like if I just didn't want that thing, not having it wouldn't be so painful.
1: There you go.
2: Yeah.
1: All that wanting.
0: Act 4, warning to shut up. Okay, so we started today's program with my coworker, Alex, remembering what it was like to be a 15-year-old boy. And we're going to end it now with another 15-year-old boy. Someone who's experiencing the years when a boy's body is flooded with 10 or 20 times the hormones he has in early childhood, or more. And so much of the story is about his mother's questions about what that's like for him. His mom, Miriam Taves, tells the story.
3: First off, his hair is red and shaggy and longish, and he's pale and slim and 6 feet tall. Music is everything to him, which makes sense because he's 15. I was 22 when he was born. I'd never had brothers or any close male relatives, and I'd always dreamed of having a brother or a son. The idea of having a boy in my family was strange and exotic. When he was born, it was like I had given birth to a llama or something. All my girlfriends came to visit me and him in the hospital, and I took them down to the second floor nursery, and we stared at him in awe from behind a glass window. "That's him," I said, with the orange fuzz on his head. He was lying naked and spread-eagled under a bright heat lamp. He seemed very content. My friend Carol gasped and said, "Oh my God, he's got the biggest balls I've ever seen in my life." We all started laughing our heads off, and then the nurse came and told us his scrotum would shrink to normal size in a few days. I haven't seen him naked in years, but it still often feels, when I look at him, that I'm gazing at an odd creature from behind a glass.
4: So, do you think about girls?
1: Yes.
4: And, what do you think about them?
1: I don't know. Some of them are cool.
4: Yeah? Like, so what makes them cool?
1: I don't know.
3: All his life, Owen's been a quiet kid. Not sullen, but just rather silent. When he was a baby and I'd be pushing him around in his stroller, people would stop and crouch down and talk to him and expect him to laugh and smile, and all he'd do was sigh and stare at them. When he got a little older and went over to his friends' places to play, and it was time for him to go home, he just got up and walked right out the door to the car. He didn't say, "Hey, thanks for having me," or "Next time we'll play at my place," or even "Goodbye." We'd be driving home and I'd be trying to explain to him that it seemed rude and that sometimes we just had to say certain things at certain times. It was polite and expected. He'd just sigh and nod and kick the dash or stick his head entirely out the window. But back then, I could kind of figure out what was going on in his head, even if he didn't come right out and say it. Like when he was 3 and he didn't want me to go out, instead of grabbing my leg or having a tantrum or something, he'd hide my shoes and then sit on the couch pretending to read the newspaper while I searched all over the place. When he was 8 and angry and sitting in a tree and throwing stones at the car or something, I'd go outside knowing it would be a matter of minutes before he'd start to cry and then slowly spill his guts about whatever series of events it was that led to his meltdown, and that the whole scene would end with hugs and apologies and probably a large muscle activity, like him cheerfully taking shots at my head with a soccer ball. Now, though, the signs are harder, if not impossible, to read. I'm not sure there are any, actually, and I have no idea where to begin my search.
4: What do you think girls think about you when they think about you?
1: I don't know. Nothing.
4: You think, no girl ever thinks anything about you?
1: Maybe. I don't know.
3: He brought 85 CDs with him for a family road trip that would last 11 days. He also brought a sketchbook, which started out as an art class project and has since evolved into a kind of diary, I think. He tends to write things down like, "Jesus, I gotta find someone irrational," or "The shit I'm passing off as writing is slowly killing me." The first day of our road trip, through North Dakota to South, the music war started. His 12-year-old sister, Georgia, claimed the very backseat of the minivan and was content to lie there surrounded by nail polish and beads and thread and Hershey Kisses and Archie comics and listen to her music on her Discman, mostly R&B stuff, Destiny's Child and the Save the Last Dance soundtrack. My husband Cassidy and I sat in the front, and Owen sat on the seat right behind us so he could listen to his CDs on the stereo. We'd tell him to listen to them on his Discman, which he did sometimes, but then he'd miss out on our sporadic conversations, which he enjoyed either participating in or mocking. Sometimes he'd give us a choice of his CDs to play. "Nirvana," he'd say. "You guys like Nirvana, right?" "Yeah, but the unplugged one," we'd say. "Oh, Lord, help me now," he'd say. He'd pop a dozen CDs into the player. They will know us by the Trail of Dead, Black Rebel Motorcycle Club, At the Drive-In, other stuff. And we'd listen to half a song from each one and go, nope, nope, nope. I had wanted to learn more about him from his music. I was pretty sure his lyrics would tell me more about him than he would. But the problem was I couldn't understand most of the lyrics, and none of his CDs, which he'd bootlegged, had liner notes. We asked him if he didn't miss having liner notes, and he said, man, liner notes. You guys have this unnatural relationship with your liner notes. What are some of your favorite lyrics?
1: I like some of the lyrics from the Pixies.
4: Can you say some of the lyrics from the Pixies?
1: You're so pretty when you're unfaithful to me.
4: So, like, what does that mean to you?
1: I don't know. I just thought it was funny.
3: When Owen was little, I discovered I could get him to do anything by timing him. Go get your jacket, I'd say, or clean up your toys, quick, I'll time you. He loved competing with himself and beating his old records, even if I just made up times. And it evolved into a huge, competitive, sports-loving thing that I still don't really understand or enjoy. That timing thing didn't work at all with Georgia. She'd just look up at me and say, what do you mean, time me? What for? The difference between him and Georgia in the talking department is huge. Georgia will come home from school and literally reenact her entire day so that she's telling me about it almost in real time, hour after hour. Owen, on the other hand, might tell me that his day was good, even if it was bad, but usually he just shrugs and makes an I don't know kind of sound. And then he'll head down to the basement and play his guitar.
4: So, like, do some of your friends have girlfriends, and do you ever think that you'd like to have a girlfriend?
1: Yeah.
4: What do you think they think? Like, what, how would they describe you to their friends, do you think?
1: I don't know.
4: Do you think you do know, but you just don't really want to talk about it with me?
1: I think that, yeah, I think so.
4: I can dig it.
3: I've learned over time not to worry too much about his silence, although it used to drive me crazy. I wondered if maybe he'd turn out to be a psychopath, although I'm not sure why I associate evil with silence. Anyway, I'm getting better with it. Cassidy often reassures me by saying stuff like, it's a guy thing, or he's a 15-year-old boy, what do you expect? He told me that when he was Owen's age, he sat in his bedroom by himself for hours on end, typing page after page of angry vitriol against the world on an old manual typewriter until his fingers bled. And he seems really happy now. I realize my kids sound like boy and girl stereotypes. Owen is taciturn and into sports, and Georgia is chatty and prone to the occasional crying jag. But it really just is that way. I don't know why. It's not like we planned it. I don't want to think it's because he's a boy and she's a girl. But if it is, who cares? When Georgia was upset about something at school the other day and face down on the couch, he sat on the floor beside her and said, it's hard being a girl, isn't it? I'm not sure that it's any easier being a boy, and I don't know what he does exactly when he's sad other than listening to music. Except for once, it's been years since I've seen him cry. I'd kill to read his notebook.
4: Is there anything about girls that you envy?
1: No. Nothing.
4: Well, what about their, it seems, their ability to kind of talk about how they feel about things easier?
1: Sure, yeah.
4: You envy that?
1: I definitely envy that.
3: We were all pretty quiet as we drove up to Colorado Springs on our way to Denver. The sun was shining, but it was raining a bit, and we saw not one, not two, but three dead cows in fields, stiff with their legs in the air, and it bothered us. After the third dead cow, I played my favorite song of the summer, Gillian Welch's Elvis Presley Blues. It's a wistful song about the king as a 15-year-old boy, just starting out with a big rock and roll dream in a shirt his mother made. And it was kind of miraculous, because Owen actually liked it too. For me, it was a song about a boy becoming a man and leaving home, and it made me a little sad. I think Owen was probably hearing it as a song about a cool 15-year-old who was about to conquer the world. But really, I haven't got a clue how he heard the song or how it made him feel. All he said was that it had a decent pop sensibility. And then he was quiet. These days, the more I press him for information, the faster he shuts right down. The other day, I tried a new approach. His. I was annoyed by a bunch of things, and rather than broadcast it all over the house, I sat on the couch and glared at the TV and sighed periodically. And strangely, Owen responded. He observed my weirdness for a while and then left. Then he came back and looked at me again and said one word. Mom. But in such a nice way that I smiled and said, Owen. And that was it. And then we sat there for a while, silently. I was surprised by how completely comfortable it felt. And then, finally, wordlessly, he got up and took his laundry upstairs.
0: Miriam Taves, she's a writer in Toronto. Her son Owen is now a grown man, and Miriam tells us is long past his taciturn days. Her latest book is called A Truce That Is Not Peace.
5: You know, I'm almost grown. Whoa, whoa.

0: Well, our program is produced today by Alex Bloomberg and me. Special thanks today to El Jefe, to Buzzy Goldstein, to Robert Powell, to Jim Nelson at GQ, our Daniel Foster and Sarah Val. 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This is what he says about it.
1: This big, shuddering, warm, inanimate object would just drive me crazy. It was very, very erotic to me.
0: I'm Ira Glass. 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
2: This isn't about Graham Platner. This isn't even about Troy Jackson. This is about a movement of working class Mainers and workers.
3: Democrats in Maine pick a new candidate for U.S. Senate. For Saturday, July 25th, this is All Things Considered from NPR News. I'm Debbie Elliott. The Pentagon wants more money for the war in Iran. Can the U.S. afford the price tag?
4: This $37 billion that Secretary Hegseth cited is just the very tippy-tippy-tip of the cost iceberg.
3: Plus a heightened wildfire alert in the western U.S. Also, we'll go see the first telephone.
5: Bell introduces this idea of sending speech, and people are enthralled immediately.
3: And country star Margo Price delves into America's protest songbook. First, a roundup of today's news.
6: Live from NPR News in New York City, I'm Dua Halisai Kowtow. In Germany, one person is dead and at least 15 people are injured after a vehicle drove into a crowd at the capital's annual Pride event. As Esme Nicholson reports, police are actively searching for the driver.
7: Berlin police say a white vehicle drove into a crowd at the city's annual Pride parade shortly after 10 p.m. on Saturday evening. Police say witnesses saw the driver get out and run away after coming to a halt. Police are currently clearing the parade as they search for the suspect. There is not yet any indication whether the incident was an attack. Berlin's annual Pride, known as Christopher Street Day, is one of Europe's largest LGBTQ plus events. For NPR News, I'm Esme Nicholson in Berlin.
6: On its official social media, Berlin police said an urgent manhunt is underway for one or more possible perpetrators. Republican campaign committees have vastly more cash than their Democratic counterparts heading into the midterms. NPR's Tamara Keith takes a closer look in the latest filings with the Federal Election Commission.
8: All told, the Republican Party campaign committees and the MAGA Inc. super PAC ended June with more than $1 billion cash on hand. The president's super PAC alone has more than $400 million in the bank, though it isn't clear yet how much of it will get spent in the midterms to defend Republican control of Congress. Meanwhile, the Democratic National Committee is at a negative $2 million if you take debt into account. Combined, the Democratic committees are trailing the Republican committees by more than $700 million. Democratic candidates, however, have raised significant sums directly to their campaigns. Tamara Keith, NPR News.
6: The White House Correspondents Association held its annual fundraising dinner last night. The event had been interrupted in April when a man tried to force his way through a security checkpoint and fired a shotgun outside the ballroom where President Trump was to speak. Trump said last night that he had scrapped the most biting parts of the remarks he was going to give last time. However, during his hour-long speech, he spent time insulting various people, singer Bruce Springsteen, former President Barack Obama, and his own speechwriters. NPR's Ron Elving reports.
9: The president complained about his script, wondered who could have written some parts of it. Near the end of the speech, after he had insulted a number of correspondents, he did essentially repeat the ritual tribute to the freedom of the press and the First Amendment. And then he was also wearing, by the end of the speech, a Trump in 2028 hat.
6: NPR's Ron Elving reporting. 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
12: Join us as we celebrate 250 years of freedom and courage, telling the stories of heroes, battles, and moments that shaped the birth of the United States and Wyoming's unique place in American history. These are America's stories. Even before the new nation had a final name, Abigail Adams was already asking what kind of nation it would be. In the spring of 1776, while John Adams was away in Philadelphia helping shape a new government, Abigail wrote him from Massachusetts with a challenge that still echoes across American history. Remember the ladies. This was not a casual line. Abigail managed the family farm, handled shortages, followed politics closely, and understood that liberty was being debated in real time. She warned her husband that if men held ultimate power, women would not simply smile and accept it. In other words, if America was going to talk about freedom, it should think carefully about who freedom was for. John Adams answered playfully, and the law did not change overnight, but Abigail's words endured. They survived because they exposed a question at the heart of the Revolution. Could a nation built on liberty afford to ignore half its people? Her letter did not finish that argument. It helped begin it. Honor the heritage. Celebrate the legacy. These are America's stories.

0: It's All Things Considered from NPR News. I'm Debbie Elliott. Less than 3 weeks after Graham Plattner ended his bid for the U.S. Senate, Democrats in Maine have officially selected a replacement, Troy Jackson.
1: If you believe that Maine deserves a senator who will fight like hell for working class people, well, stand with us.
0: He's a former Maine State Senate president and won the vast majority of delegates at the party convention in Bangor today. Jackson will face off against longtime Republican incumbent Susan Collins this fall in what's expected to be one of the most competitive Senate races in the country. NPR political reporter Elena Moore was at the convention and joins us now to talk about it. Hi there, Elena.
2: Hi.
0: So let's start with a quick recap of why this happened.
2: Well, because Democrats needed a new candidate, and fast. Their initial nominee, Graham Plattner, dropped out earlier this month after a woman he previously dated came forward and accused him of raping her. He denies the allegation, but it was the final straw after a string of scandals for Plattner. So to fill his spot, Maine Democrats held this convention. They gathered nearly 600 delegates and put it to a vote. It wasn't close. Jackson won all but 5 delegates. And that was no surprise, because nearly all of his primary rivals had already dropped out.
0: How is it that Democrats coalesced around Jackson so quickly?
2: Well, he's no stranger to Maine politics, spending 2 decades in state government, and he's built a record advocating for a handful of issues that were really core to Plattner's campaign, too, like passing Medicare for all and raising taxes on corporations and the ultra-wealthy. Plus, Jackson has a blue-collar background. He's a fifth-generation logger, and at a time when a lot of voters say they're struggling to keep up with high costs and feel like leaders in D.C. aren't listening to them, voters see Jackson as a better advocate for rural and working class Mainers.
0: Okay, so he swept at the convention with the party faithful, but will Jackson be able to rally the rank and file voters who were so enthusiastic about Plattner?
2: Yeah, in conversations I've had, folks who supported Plattner are now backing Jackson, but for some, watching Plattner's campaign implode really stung, and they admit they're disappointed.

0: gets done and whether we have people voting the way we need them to be voting.
1: Other Jackson supporters are still really excited, though. I talked to University of Maine PhD student and delegate Aurora Green right before she headed into the convention today.
2: This isn't about Graham Platner. This isn't even about Troy Jackson. This is about a movement of working class Mainers and workers.
3: Elena, with the convention over, the fall matchup is now set between Jackson and Republican Susan Collins. What happens next?
1: Yeah, I mean, make no mistake, Jackson has a long road ahead of him if he wants to unseat Collins. This is someone who has held this seat in Maine for 30 years and has a ton of campaign cash. Her campaign is already on the offensive, criticizing Jackson in a statement today for what they said was a partisan record of driving up costs. Of course, Jackson makes the exact same argument about her and says that a grassroots movement calling for a rejection of the political establishment can stand a chance. So all eyes will be on Maine to see if Jackson can do just that, because as a reminder, the results of this race could have political implications nationwide. It's one of just a few matchups that could end up determining which party controls the Senate next year.
3: That's NPR political reporter Elena Moore in Bangor, Maine. Thanks so much.
1: Happy to do it.
3: This week, Pentagon Chief Pete Hegseth updated the cost of war with Iran at a tense congressional hearing. So far, he says it's close to $40 billion.
4: This is a regime hell-bent on nuclear ambitions, and
5: guys,
4: President Trump's
5: been willing to go after it. We need straight answers.
3: Hegseth is trying to get more money to pay for the continuing hostilities, which have taken the lives of at least 18 U.S. service members and thousands of civilians in Lebanon, Israel, and Iran so far. But how accurate are Hegseth's numbers, and what exactly is driving the cost up? To answer some of these questions, we've called up Linda Bilmes. She's a professor at the Harvard Kennedy School and an expert on budgeting and public finance. Hi there. Welcome to the program.
6: Thank you very much.
3: So what do you make of that whopping $37.5 billion number from Hegseth?
6: Well, when I think about the war costs, they're are four categories. There's the very upfront short-term operations, then the medium-term costs, the long-term costs, and the economic costs. And the $37 billion that Secretary Hegseth cited is just the very tippy tip of the cost iceberg. So Mr. Hegseth is basing this figure primarily on the historical cost of the munitions that have been used up. But in fact, the replacement cost is at least 50% higher. For example, the Patriot interceptors that we have used up cost about $2 to $3 million each when we bought them, but the new ones, the replacements, cost $4 to $6 million. And the old Tomahawk missiles cost $1 million to $2 million, but the replacements cost $3 to $4 million.
3: So that's kind of like, let's say you have to rebuild your house and you don't have enough insurance to rebuild it because you've insured your house for what you paid 10 years ago to build it, right?
6: Yeah, that's right. But in this case, it's even more extreme because of the fact that we also pay a significant surcharge to defense manufacturers because we're asking them to vastly expedite the new orders because we've used up our existing inventory at such a fast clip.
3: So what would you say a more accurate figure might be for the cost of this war?
6: According to my analysis, the very upfront short-term costs are, to date, about $120 billion. But that doesn't include another $250 billion for rebuilding the hundreds of U.S. facilities across the Middle East that have been destroyed or damaged. And then there are long-term costs and economic costs, which are the sort of base of the iceberg, and they are much larger.
3: Such as, like, caring for veterans? Is that what you're talking about?
6: I mean, one of the significant costs is caring for veterans. And here again, the administration has lowballed what we can expect in terms of cost. It has mentioned the several hundred troops who have been wounded in action, but it hasn't mentioned the 15, 16, 17,000 troops who have been exposed to contaminants and toxins and will be receiving lifetime disability benefits for breathing difficulties. It hasn't been

0: mentioned the several hundred troops that had been exposed to the fire and inhaled smoke and retreated on the USS Gerald Ford when it had a huge fire. I mean, there are a whole series of costs related to veterans over their lifetimes. And remember that these veterans have an average age of 28.
1: But wouldn't the Pentagon be taking some of these factors into consideration as it presents its estimates to Congress?
0: I mean, the Pentagon and I think countries throughout history tend not to think about the long-term costs. What is really the kicker here? I mean, countries throughout history tend to be optimistic. They think the war will be over faster than it is. They think it's going to cost less than it is. And what's very important to understand is that all of this money, the $37 billion that Hegseth is talking about, the $67 billion that has been requested, the $150 billion that was in emergency money, all of this is being borrowed. And we also have to pay interest on the debt. This whole approach of paying for wars entirely through debt is entirely new in U.S. history after 2001. In all previous U.S. wars, the War of 1812, the Civil War, World War I, World War II, the Spanish-American War, the Korean War, the Vietnam War, we raised taxes a lot to pay for wars. But since 2001, we have borrowed all the money. But now what's different even than during Iraq and Afghanistan is that, as everyone who has borrowed any money knows, we are borrowing at much higher interest rates.
1: So I'm curious what you would say to American people who are in support of the war with Iran. Those who might say, of course, war is expensive, but it's worth fighting because we're trying to make the world a safer place or achieve an important foreign policy goal.
0: Well, President Wilson, when we went into World War I, President Roosevelt, when we went into World War II, President Truman, when we went into the Korean War, President Johnson in Vietnam, all of them went to the public and made speeches about the fact that we should not pass on the cost of the war to our children, that if this war was so important that we should be fighting it now, that we should pay for it now. And they raised taxes up to 92% top marginal rates. I mean, in order to ensure that we really felt the pain and so that the public felt and understood whether they felt it really was worth it.
1: That's Linda Bilm. She's the author of the forthcoming book, The Ghost Budget, Paying for America's Wars. Thanks so much for speaking with us.
0: Thank you, Debbie.

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2: 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I'm Daryl Brogdon. 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
5: I'm Dwahli Saikautau in New York City with these headlines. Israel says its military arrested dozens of Palestinians in the occupied West Bank overnight after violence in the village of Til killed two Israeli soldiers and four Palestinians. Wildfires in France and Spain have forced more than 270,000 people to evacuate from their homes. The A400M, a French military aircraft, earlier today dropped 20 tons of fire retardant over vulnerable forest in southwest France, and a large swamp park in Georgia, the Okefenokee, is now a UNESCO World Heritage Site. The Okefenokee National Wildlife Refuge is home to American alligators, black bears, Cooper's hawks, and more than 620 species of plants. I'm Dwahli Saikautau, NPR News in New York City.
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7: It's All Things Considered from NPR News. I'm Debbie Elliott. Hundreds of thousands of people in southern Europe have been displaced by wildfires during an extraordinary heat wave and drought. Here in North America, tens of millions of people are continuing to endure hazardous smoke from out-of-control wildfires burning across Canada and the western U.S. In Idaho, the National Interagency Fire Center has now raised the national preparedness level to 5, its highest. For more, we've got NPR's Kirk Sigler on the line from Boise. He covers wildfires for NPR. Hi there, Kirk.
8: Hey, Debbie.
7: I understand we've reached you outside the National Interagency Fire Center there in Boise. What's happening?
8: Well, it's very smoky. You can smell smoke in the air. It's hard to see the mountains. I'm looking at what looks like an air tanker, possibly being refilled. This is sort of the nerve center, it's often called, if you will, where all of the firefighting resources and apparatus is coordinated out of for the entire country.
7: Now, explain to us what a preparedness level 5 actually means. Just how big of a deal is this?
8: Well, it's a huge deal because it means all of the resources have been deployed at all the fires across the country. So if we get another big fire, we're in trouble. And that's probably why I'm not seeing a whole lot here outside the center. The center has made a plea for international help. In fact, we're expecting a crew of elite firefighters coming in from Australia to land this weekend and get deployed across the West. But as you said in your intro, you know, international aid could be harder to come by if the situation in southern Europe gets worse, and firefighters are going to be needed there, international crews needed there.
7: Where are the biggest areas of concern in the U.S. right now?
8: Well, here in the West, Utah and Colorado have been getting a little bit of rain, so that's helped things. Same with Minnesota. Next door to me, here in Oregon, continues to be a major concern. In fact, the smoke I just described is mostly all coming from these big range fires next door in Oregon. You know, Debbie, wildfires are obviously dangerous for those in their immediate path, but it's the smoke and all the toxins in it from homes that have burned, you know, lead paint and propane tanks. That's really the bigger concern, danger for a lot more people. Think about what we've been seeing with smoke drifting in from Canada, creating health advisories across a large swath of the U.S. Now, over in Oregon, the air quality has also been brutal for weeks. I called up a source of mine over there, Jenny Moe. She owns a bakery over in the eastern part of the state.
9: Yeah, it's just a really, really bad fire season. You've got a lot of our elder community that cannot go out. You know, I've got a family friend that he's on oxygen and he hasn't been able to leave his house now for 2 weeks.
7: It just sounds like a mess. What are you getting in terms of a sense of how firefighters are coping? Are there enough crews to manage all of this?
8: Well, it's a struggle and resources are stretched thin. You know, even before the summer fire season began, I sat down with the U.S. Forest Service chief and he told me that morale is an ongoing issue. You know, the federal agencies that fight fires were hit big by President Trump's DOGE cuts. Mm. My sources tell me that a lot of experienced veterans were let go in those DOGE cuts. So think of like the engine captains, the crew bosses. The crew bosses, you know, these are jobs that are now being filled by less experienced people. And there's just more pressure on firefighters to save homes and infrastructure as the conditions get more dangerous due to climate change and the overgrown forests. I mean, I'm looking up on the hillside here in Boise. I can see through the smoke a fire scar. We had a very close call here the other day, and just at the last minute, the wind shifted and moved the flames, thankfully, away from thousands of homes in mountain neighborhoods here.
7: You know, you've been covering wildfires for a good part of your career. They're in the headlines right now, but how does this summer fire season compare to recent years?
8: Well, it's certainly bad, but it's not unexpected, I'd say, you know, after the hot and dry winter we had in the West, and frankly, not unprecedented, at least not yet, and compared to some recent years, going back to 2020, you know, we had 10 million acres burned. Right now, it's 4 million or so that's burned. It's still just July, but resources are really stretched, and, you know, fall is when wildfires traditionally get bad down in California, when the desert winds blow in, so I guess to answer that, I'd say it's still early, and we could definitely use some rain right now in the West, but there's very little in the forecast right now.
7: NPR's Kirk Ziegler covers wildfires. He's been speaking to us from outside the National Interagency Fire Center in Boise, Idaho. Thanks so much, Kirk.
8: You're welcome.
7: Be safe. For years, NPR business correspondent Alina Selyukh has reported on the world of retail, shoppers and sellers from Walmart to the neighborhood cafe.
10: Amazon has agreed to pay $1 billion in civil penalties.
11: What I heard from Costco and Walmart, they both said their lower gas prices have people lining up.
7: But last year, her reporting took a turn. She was starting to hear that small businesses were being hit hard by the Trump administration tariffs, especially before the Supreme Court struck many of those tariffs down.
11: It began last year when American small business owners scrambled to pay unexpected tariffs to the U.S. government. Their goods landed at ports from around the world as usual, but claiming them suddenly cost tens of thousands of unbudgeted dollars.
7: Many couldn't cover the costs and face the prospect of not being able to get their products out of customs. Some had to tap into a murky world of financing to stay afloat. Here's what one small business owner, Joshua Esnard, told her.
12: They can offer you as much money as you'll take, but they will charge you whatever they want.
7: Esnard ended up accruing hundreds of thousands of dollars in lending costs and fees to cover those tariff payments. So with President Trump announcing new tariffs, we wanted to speak to Alina about what she's learned covering the unexpected costs small businesses are shouldering. For this week's Reporter's Notebook, I began by asking Alina how she started covering the story.
11: For me personally, actually, the day that President Trump announced his big tariffs, which was called the Liberation Day, I was physically at a fly-in of small business owners organized by the National Retail Federation. So it's
7: serendipitous.
11: It was quite serendipitous. And of course, tariffs became the conversation of the afternoon. And I met a large group of retailers at that event who immediately were able to like give very specific examples of how tariffs will affect their specific businesses. And I stayed in touch with those folks, and then they put me in touch with other folks. The small business community, especially people who are kind of out there talking about their business quite openly, it's a pretty interconnected group. I kind of grew a long list of business owners who I text with on the regular just to check in. And that is kind of how I stayed on top of how tariffs were playing out for real humans running businesses in the U.S.
13: So one of the people that you met during this is this colorful entrepreneur who made millions selling haircut kits, of all things. Tell us about him and where his story took you.
11: Yeah, you're talking about Joshua Esnard. Actually, a bit of an interesting backstory of how this happened. As I mentioned, I was in touch with a large group of retailers, small business owners, and at yet another fly-in, we at NPR invited a whole bunch of them to come to the office for a roundtable, which was one of the most illuminating experiences of tariffs. So we had, I don't know, like a dozen small business owners around the table just talking about what tariffs have been like. And Joshua Esnard was one of those people. And at some point, he brought up this fact that since tariffs have started costing small business owners a ton of money, they've been barraged by these never-ending text messages and voicemails of people offering them cash fast. It's like, hey, you're probably struggling to pay your tariff. How about $100,000 tomorrow? And as soon as he brought up these pitches, the room just kind of erupted. All these small business owners were like, oh my gosh, no one talks about this. This is like insane. Every day we're getting these pitches, day, hour after hour, multiple times a day.
13: So who are the pitches coming from?
11: Many of them come from this industry called merchant cash advances. Merchant cash advances are not loans. They're kind of their own thing. But some experts compare them to like payday loans, except for businesses. They offer extreme amounts of money, hundreds of thousands of dollars, tens of thousands of dollars, very fast, in exchange for a cut of sales. It's an unregulated, very shadowy world of financiers. And you could get a merchant cash advance from Amazon affiliated or Amazon backed provider, or it could be like a Wall Street firm. It's a really chaotic, really large industry.
13: So here's my question, like, so why would they need to go to these like payday loan kind of operation or this quick cash operation versus just like their line of credit from a regular bank or whatever?
11: Typically, the main thing is that it's really fast. A traditional loan can take weeks, months. And if you need money now, a merchant cash advance can deliver that. Many small businesses do have a line of credit with a bank. Many really small businesses run out of personal credit cards. Like, it's just me and my credit card buying my supplies and selling stuff on Etsy or whatever. But for a lot of people, traditional banks and traditional lenders are simply not an option. I've talked to, at this point, close to a dozen people who ended up taking merchant cash advances. Who did try to get a loan from a bank and got turned down. They went to a credit union, got turned down. A lot of it is first-time business owners, really young businesses that just don't have kind of a history. And a lot of immigrant-started businesses end up in merchant cash advances. And the wild thing about this is because merchant cash advances are not loans, lending laws mostly don't apply to them. So they don't have to be licensed lenders. The money that they give you comes really fast, but they take payments daily or weekly straight from your bank account. And the fees they can charge legally don't have a cap. And so to go back to Joshua, his business is selling hair care accessories. His kind of claim to fame actually is the Cud Buddy, which is this kind of template that you can hold against your head and give yourself really sharp edges as you're cutting your hair. He ended up taking, I actually have the numbers here. It was really wild. He ended up three cash advances for a total of $950,000 because he needed that money to pay tariffs. He just didn't have cash sitting around for that. So $950,000 is what he borrowed. With the fees, his actual debt was $1.2 million. So several hundred thousand dollars were the fees that merchant cash advances take.
12: So when you're desperate and customs has your product at the dock and you got to deliver to Walmart, Target or whatever, and you have to clear that out, and then you're screwed because if you don't deliver to these retailers, they drop your product. So you got to pay it. So where do you get the money from? You get it from the mob. And that's the MCA.
11: And like I said, I've talked to, at this point, close to a dozen businesses who ended up in a similar boat. One woman I talked to took out $47,000. Her actual sum that was due back was $72,500. So 47 versus almost 73. And this kind of lending is exploding. It is by far the fastest growing way that small business owners are getting money.
13: Is there anything that surprised you as you went deeper into the reporting on these lenders and small businesses?
11: I think the thing that surprised me the most is just how common this experience is and how little people talk about it. You bring it up in a group of small business owners and everyone gets really riled up, or somebody knows somebody who had struggled to pay merchant cash advance. But when you start talking to small business owners for whom merchant cash advances have snowballed, often they don't want to use their names. They don't want to talk publicly about their business. They feel like it reflects poorly on them as business owners. They feel ashamed of the choices. And that level of conversation was quite different from, you know, covering tariffs, where most small business owners would quite eagerly share their experience with paying tariffs. So those two kind of in parallel were very different things to report on in the past year.
13: Well, thanks so much. NPR's business correspondent, Alina Selyukh. Thanks.
11: Thank you.

0: You're listening to All Things Considered from NPR News. Celebrations broke out today in India after the country's education minister resigned. It was a major victory for India's so-called cockroach movement, which had spurred hundreds of thousands of Gen Zers to take to the streets and posed the most serious challenge in years to the Hindu nationalist BJP government. NPR's Omkar Khandakar spoke to the protesters and revelers in New Delhi.
1: It was a moment they were waiting for weeks. And as India's education minister Dharmendra Pradhan posted his resignation letter on X,
2: we have done it!
1: Tens of thousands in New Delhi hugged and cheered and danced to patriotic Bollywood songs. Pradhan's resignation followed a seven-week sit-in by the Cockroach Janata Party, an online satire that became a political force, with millions of followers among India's Gen Z. They hold him responsible for leaked questions on exams for university slots or government jobs that millions of students take each year. Students were asked to retake the exams. Delhi police attacked demonstrators with batons and tear gas earlier this week. That spawned similar protests across a dozen Indian cities. Social media flooded with memes and reels mocking Prime Minister Narendra Modi. A popular slogan was, "Whenever Modi is scared, he brings out the cops." Trainee Dr. Mohit Dhaka, whose face was covered in a celebratory pink powder today, said the news of the minister's resignation feels surreal.
3: People are congratulating each other. I don't know, some random person is hugging me. Some random people are lifting me up, and everything is like, it's more than a family.
1: Dhaka, who studies in Hyderabad, was among many who traveled hundreds of miles to join the protest in the Indian capital. They slept on pavements and railway stations. People across the country sent them food and water through delivery apps. Dhaka said the movement was India's spirit at its best.
3: This is one of the landmark events in my life. This will shape my future. This will shape the future of a lot of people who are here.
1: The Cockroach Party leaders have now called off the strike, but they have also sought compensation for students who died by suicide from the stress of having to retake the leaked exams, and punishment for the police who attacked the protesters. Political scientist Milan Vaishnav says the protesters succeeded because the government's usual playbook of undermining or intimidating its critics failed.
4: This set of protesters was very difficult for the government to take on because the people who made up the protests, these young, urban, aspirational Indians, have been part of the BJP's core demographic.
1: So he says the government appeared to want to cut its losses by cutting loose the education minister. Neha, a political science student at today's celebration, says, "The past few weeks were about experiencing democracy in action." She shared only her first name, saying she did not want to be profiled by her caste surname.
5: "This is my right, this is your right, this is our right to ask accountability to them who think they are superior, but not superior more than constitution, right?"
1: And she hopes that the protest would serve as a reminder that power flows from the people, not a cabinet post. Omkar Khandekar, NPR News, New Delhi.
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6: The class of 2026 is entering the job market at an uncertain time. And that means even the majors in fields like computer science are struggling to land a solid job.
7: Out of my limited friend group, like 20-30% have that offer. 70% are in this weird limbo.
6: How fresh grads are dealing with their new economic realities, Sunday on Weekend Edition from NPR News.
8: I was wondering why they say aces and eights are a dead man's hand when you're playing cards, because I've always played cards and I never died when I had that hand.
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11: I'm Doahli Sai-Kautau with these headlines. A fourth firefighter has died from battling a blaze in western Colorado. The U.S. Department of Interior says 43-year-old Nathan Matthews of Lincoln, Nebraska, died Friday from burn injuries sustained last month. The condition of a fifth firefighter has not been publicly updated. One of Hawaii's top elected officials, Lieutenant Governor Sylvia Luke, a Democrat along with four others, were indicted on bribery charges and campaign finance violations on Friday. And after more than a month of anti-government protests by India's youth, known as the Cockroach Movement, the country's education minister, Dharmendra Pradhan, has resigned, a key demand by students to end daily demonstrations in the capital. I'm Doahli Sai-Kautau, NPR News in New York City.
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13: This is All Things Considered from NPR News. I'm Debbie Elliott. That ringtone always gives me a jolt. Like millions of you, I keep my smartphone on at all times. It wasn't always that way.
14: That tone indicates everything is ready for your call. With the receiver off the hook, dial the desired number.
13: As part of NPR's 250th anniversary series, America in Pursuit, we're taking a look back at one of America's most significant inventions, the telephone.
14: And this is the ringing signal.
13: The first ever phone call took place in Boston 150 years ago. Since then, the phone has come a long way.
15: And we are calling it iPhone. Today, Apple is going to reinvent the phone.
13: Today, we live in the world of the smartphone. But none of that would be possible without the original inventor, the father of the telephone, Alexander Graham Bell. That's an original recording of Alexander Graham Bell from 1885. He says, "Hear my voice, Alexander Graham Bell." Earlier this week, I visited the Smithsonian National Museum of American History to learn more about his invention.
16: I'm Hal Wallace. I'm the curator of the electricity collections here at the National Museum of American History.
13: Wallace takes me to see one of Alexander Graham Bell's original telephone prototypes.
16: The electricity collections here, it dates back to the 1890s. In the Smithsonian. And in fact, our first curator, George Maynard, was a business associate of Alexander Graham Bell's, then came over to the Smithsonian to be the curator.
13: Wow.
16: After he and Bell parted ways amicably.
13: So where are we headed?
16: Well, we're headed over here to an exhibition called American Enterprise. It is about American business history. So the one we're headed for over here is a magnetotelephone demonstrated by Alexander Graham Bell at the 1876 centennial. And when you speak into the mouthpiece, it makes that diaphragm vibrate.
13: Now, where is the mouthpiece?
16: That's the black cone-shaped piece
13: on
16: the
13: end. So kind of at the end of this funnel-looking thing.
16: Right, okay. And at the end of that funnel is open. So you speak into it, it makes that diaphragm vibrate. The little metal on the diaphragm interacts with the magnetic field, electromagnetic field, and it creates what Bell called an undulatory current in the
13: wire. Undulatory current.
16: Yes, his words. goes down the line to a very similar device on the other end, where the reverse basically happens, and you put it up to your ear and you can hear it speak.
0: What would that have sounded like back then?
16: Not very loud, for one. It didn't amplify real well. This is a very early piece, so there's still some bugs to work out. Sometimes you really can't make out well what somebody else is saying, and you kind of have to listen real hard to make intelligible speech.
0: So why is this something that we want to highlight as the America looks at its 250 years of history?
16: Communications has been one of the most important developments to tie this nation together. The idea of increasing the amount of information you could send over a telegraph line, that for economic reasons, we call it bandwidth today, is very important. And people like Alexander Graham Bell, Elijah Gray, Thomas Edison are thinking, you know, how can we send more information down a given telegraph line? And they discover that you can send tones. Now, most of the folks who are working, swimming in this pond and working in this area are working on telegraph. Not Alexander Graham Bell. He's interested in helping deaf people hear and speak. So Bell is a speech teacher. His father had come up with a method of visualizing speech to help hearing impaired people. So Bell is really interested in that application and is really thinking about, can we send voice down a telegraph line in a way that all of the others really aren't? They think, well, maybe we can do it, but it's going to be more of a curiosity than anything else. There's no money there. Well, they missed the bet on that one.
0: Because so, this was very innovative at the time,
16: at the time,
0: yeah. It changed the way we communicate.
16: Right. At first, it was intended mostly as a business tool. And in fact, early in the Bell system, when Bell and his backers are setting the system up, they're basically saying, we don't want to clog the lines with frivolous social communications. You know, good luck with that. You know, people like to talk. It's like any other new technology. It's very expensive at first. Business people do adopt it. Wealthy individuals adopt it. And as the system builds out and more people adopt them, the costs come down and you have that development of the wired landline telegraphy system.
0: In the kitchen with a really long cord, so
16: yes,
0: you could go in the other room if you needed to get away from your parents.
16: Yes, exactly.
0: Is there someone that you're following today that could be like the future Alexander Graham Bell?
16: The obvious name that comes up is Elon Musk's, because he's into so many different things like SpaceX and Tesla and so forth. He's the person who's most usually mentioned in such conversations like that. Steve Jobs was another. You know, but as far as rising inventors today, in a sense, I just sit back and I wait. This is one where, since historians study the past to understand the present, our crystal balls are about as murky as everybody else's. So we just kind of sit back and watch and see what kind of shows up. Then we start looking at where it came from.
0: Well, thank you so much for introducing us to this important American artifact.
16: You're quite welcome. Glad to do it.
13: That was curator Hal Wallace at the Smithsonian National Museum of American History. Some people think music and politics should be like oil and water, not to mix. Well, not Margot Price.
17: No, I ain't gonna work on Maggie's farm no more.
13: The singer, songwriter, and country star is a standout in outlaw country, the rebellious strain of Americana music known for its ability to deliver a message. On the eve of the United States' 250th Day of Independence, Price dropped a new mixtape called Days of Unrest. It's a short record of mostly covers, Price's take on some of America's most powerful protest anthems. Price says she wanted to make something to meet the moment.
18: You know, I think our country is going through some really difficult times right now, and I've been singing these songs all over the United States, and people everywhere are singing along to songs like Opal Room, which is just wild.
0: So this collection is mostly covers. You mentioned Blaze Foley's Oval Room. He wrote this song back in 1984 about then-President Ronald Reagan. But, you know, talking to my colleagues here after we listened to it, we were like, oh, this sounds like it could have been written this year, you know? Let's listen a bit.

0: I'm curious, why covers? What was it made you feel like this song and some of the others, these great works of the past, are prime in this moment?
1: I think a good protest song is incredibly challenging to write. And, you know, everything that's happening right now, it's like I'm still processing what's going on in real time. But looking to the past, looking to our history, it always helps us figure out what's going on right now. And we've seen these patterns. We've seen this abuse of the common man and the division of wealth in this country just grow and grow. And so I'm looking into songs, into my past, to help me process what's going on.

0: You know, Oval Room was written back in 1984. It just felt cathartic to sing it, and it just felt like something that needed to be resurrected and keep these songs living and breathing, so you know people can have an anthem at the moment when they need it.
1: There's another track that really drew me in, your cover of Woody Guthrie's Deportees, Plane Wreck at Los Gatos.

0: You know, we're hearing Joan Baez there with you, and you two performed this together just a few days ago. Tell me about your relationship with her and this song. This song, which is nearly 80 years old.
1: I know. This song, I think it was the last lyrics that Woody Guthrie ever wrote. What's happening right now with immigration and people just not getting due process, it's just so heartbreaking to watch. And this song is one that's been in my vernacular for a long time. I saw Joan perform it on the Rolling Thunder Review with Bob Dylan on a VHS tape. And this was, like, again, 20 years ago. And so Joan is just like, she's done so many things for the cause. She marched with Martin Luther King. She was there, providing a soundtrack to Hard Times. And so I learned so much from her about how to move gracefully and how to take something that's going on and just shine a light on it and maybe sing about it in a way that might show people a different side, might give people compassion.
2: All they will call you will be deportees.
1: I feel like everybody is forgetting that we're all humans. You know, nobody is illegal. Nobody is an alien. We're all humans.
0: You know, how do you navigate being present in protest today, even though that can be very risky for a Nashville star, right?
1: Yeah, I definitely am going against the grain when it comes to even just saying something on social media, saying like what's going on is not right, whether it's Black Lives Matter or, what's happening in Gaza and saying free Palestine. People are stuck in this fear. Mm-hmm. Though I understand when people are scared to use their voice. I mean, we just have to do something though before it's too late.
0: Days of Unrest isn't just covers. There is some original music as well. A three-part instrumental composition woven throughout the record. And also your song, Can't Stand Still.

0: So this is a very defiant song, right?
1: Somebody told me the other day it was an anti-trad wife anthem. I thought that was a pretty good description. I wrote this song about 20 years ago as well. And it was when I was kind of wrestling with, you know, do I want to have kids or do I want to, you know, I don't know. My mother raised me to be just a strong feminist and somebody who was going to follow my dreams and not, you know, just be in the kitchen and serve a man. And yeah, that song, it's got a bit of a message.
0: But you are married and you have kids now.
1: I know I am. And I love being a mom. And, you know, my husband and I have been together for 23 years. So, I know how much work it takes to do both. And I love, you know, leaning into both. But I feel like I've made the right decision and followed my path. Hopefully I'm showing my daughter that she can follow her path. Yeah, a song like Can't Stand Still, it just, it reaffirms that it's okay to follow any path you want as a woman.
0: You know, you're often talked about as somehow carrying the torch, carrying on the legacy of outlaw country. You know, that renegade strain of country music that's known for speaking truth to power. You're very close with Willie Nelson, who is a father of that genre. How do you view yourself in that frame?
1: I love the term outlaw.

0: nothing scares people more than art, music, and literature. That's why they start banning books, you know, immediately, because they know that songs can change people's minds. They know that lyrics can really get into your heart. Literature, history, music, songs, those are the things that carry me through when I'm in pain and when I want to feel comforted. So, yeah, hopefully I'm following in the footsteps of all the people that I admire. It's no easy feat to keep up with folks like Willie and Joan Baez, and so I have a lot of work to do. I got a long way to go.
1: Margot Price's new mixtape is Days of Unrest. Thanks for the conversation.
0: Thank you, Tabby.

0: For Saturday, that's All Things Considered. From NPR News, I'm Debbie Elliott. We're back tomorrow. Hope you will join us. Until then, be well and have a great night.
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That's Juan Esquivel and his orchestra, along with the Randy Van Horn Singers. My number one love, a tune from the album Exploring New Sounds in Stereo, 1958. Or if you didn't have a stereo system yet, it also came out as Exploring New Sounds in Hi-Fi. In those days, anytime you see the words hi-fi on an album cover, it means monophonic. This is the Retro Cocktail Hour, which is sometimes monophonic and sometimes in stereo. Can't make up my mind. I'm Daryl Brogdon, coming to you from here at that vast subterranean complex we know as the Underground Martini Bunker. Hope you'll stick around for this hour. Otherwise, you'll miss the John Bouzon Trio and the album Cha-Cha on the Rocks, plus organist Jackie Davis from Hammond Gone Cha-Cha. Besides all that, it's swing time and hot.